It's 1 o'clock. Next up, brought to you by Putumayo, it's Putumayo World Music. 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

Hello, everybody, and welcome to the Putumayo World Music Hour, a musical journey around the globe. I'm Rosalie Howarth, and today we explore American rhythm and blues and international soul and R&B. Rhythm and blues arose out of early blues and gospel and picked up steam with the boogie-woogie piano of New Orleans and the big bands of the 40s. One branch evolved into today's pop and hip-hop-oriented R&B. An exciting retro soul revival is underway, and here's one of its biggest up-and-comers, Sharon Jones and the Dap Kings with 100 Days, 100 Nights.

0: Rose from Putumayo's Rhythm and Blues collection. The group is named after the mathematical term quantum. It's the brainchild of British singer-songwriter and mathematician Will Holland. Rhythm and Blues knows no boundaries, and its influence is felt all over the world. Asa is a singer-songwriter from Nigeria who now lives in Paris. She sings of peace and change in the acoustic song 360 Degrees.
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0: From Haiti, a land beset by heart-wrenching social, political, and natural challenges, comes the compelling voice of Bello on the soulful Haiti Leve. It's from the album Allo Haiti, Mountains Beyond Mountains. And we'll sample rhythm and blues from another Caribbean nation, Jamaica, when we return with more of the Putumayo World Music Hour. 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
0: We're swinging to the sounds of rhythm and blues today on the Putumayo World Music Hour. I'm Rosalie Howarth. The radio stations that played soul music by groups like Sam and Dave, the Four Tops, and Stevie Wonder in the 1960s could be heard in the Caribbean, and Jamaican musicians quickly picked up on the sound. Toots Hibbert of Toots and the Maytals brings a soulful voice to his reggae, as we hear in his version of the Ray Charles classic, I Got a Woman.

A collaboration between Angélique Kidjo from Benin and modern R&B superstar John Legend. That's a cover of Move On Up from Angélique's Oyo CD. The album title means Let's Party. Here's one firmly rooted in the blues, the Willie Dixon classic Wang Dang Doodle, as done by a soulful power trio, Sam Moore of Sam and Dave, folk blues singer Keb Moe, and blues belter Angie Stone. It was produced by American Idol's Randy Jackson and can be found on Putumayo's Rhythm and Blues collection.

Wake up everybody. Tell the preacher he can come down too. He can bring all the deacons. He can bring the mothers bold. Bring everybody. It gonna be all right.

One of the biggest stars on the Atlantic Records roster in the 1960s, that was the amazing Ruth Brown with I Don't Know. Under the visionary leadership of the late Ahmet Erdogan, Atlantic Records, along with the Stax and Motown labels, led the way in bringing soul and rhythm and blues hits to mainstream American radio. Stay with us. We have R&B from New Orleans and Mali ahead. 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
1: Welcome back to the Putumayo World Music Hour with the soulful sounds of rhythm and blues. The blues and R&B explosion of the 50s and 60s crossed the Atlantic and influenced the Beatles, the Rolling Stones, and other rock groups. Retro rhythm and blues is now experiencing a revival in the UK, and James Hunter is one of its leaders. He was discovered by Van Morrison performing in a London club, and his powerful voice and engaging style have made him one of Britain's most exciting musical exports. Till Your Fool Comes Home is on the Putumayo collection, Rhythm and Blues.

just two pieces of cloth, one up and one down. And all of them go together in and performing Salah together, make tawaf around the Kaaba together, everything like that. So this is the best way to establish brotherhood, unity between all mankind everywhere. My dear brother, sister, this is a big, big topic, and I just make like introduction, and inshallah next week I will talk to you about more details about Hajj and the importance of Hajj. And may Allah give all of us the chance before this to visit this place. Thank you so much for listening. See inshallah next week to continue talking about this topic. Fi amanillah. Assalamu alaikum wa rahmatullahi wa barakatuh.

Assalamu alaikum. In this lesson, we are going to be covering the topic of Hajj. By the end of this lesson, you should be able to explain in your own words what Hajj means. Recall briefly some of the 7 important aspects of Hajj. Hajj is the 5th and final pillar of Islam. When an adult Muslim has enough money to do this, they must perform something called Hajj.

What is Hajj? Hajj means to make a religious journey. That means this is a journey made for Allah subhanahu wa ta'ala to the holy city of Mecca. Do you think we can just fly to Mecca and have a lovely, relaxing holiday there? Or do you think going for Hajj means something more? Of course it means something more. To do Hajj means you have a long adventure. You have many wild twists and turns, and this is why only adults have to go to Hajj. The religious journey of Hajj can be split into 7 important parts. Muslims do all of these parts, and after they are done, they have finished Hajj. So now, are you ready to go on a virtual Hajj journey with us? Grab your bags and click Let's Go. We start our journey in Mecca and we walk around the Kaaba 7 times. This is called Tawaf. Can you click on Adnan and make him do Tawaf around the Kaaba? At each full circuit, you'll earn a star.

The second important part of Hajj is to drink some yummy Zamzam water. Do you remember? We have learnt in a previous lesson, when Prophet Ismail alayhi salam was a baby, he was thirsty and crying, and then the water of Zamzam gushed out from the ground. So let's fill up this large empty bottle with Zamzam water so Adnan can take a drink after making all of that tawaf. Click on the bucket in the well to fill it with water. A third important aspect of Hajj is to walk fast from Safa to Marwa 7 times. Safa and Marwa are 2 small hills that Ismail's mother ran between when she was all alone and searching for help. Are you ready, Adnan? Let's run!

0: I'm tired. Next, we must travel to Mount Arafah, which is outside of Mecca, and pray to Allah subhanahu wa ta'ala for forgiveness. Be careful! Mount Arafah is always very busy. Can we take Adnan to his prayer mat without bumping into anyone?
1: لبيك اللهم لبيك لبيك لا شريك.
0: Well done! We're ready for the fifth important aspect of Hajj. Next stop, a place called Muzdalifah. Here, we fill our bags with lots and lots of tiny pebbles. Click on the stones to fill the bags. Ready? Go! Great job! Let's grab our stones and travel to another place called Mina. Here in Mina, there are three huge pillars. We will throw the stones we gathered in Muzdalifah onto these pillars.

0: click on the pillars to throw a pebble. Whoa, that was hard, but you made it. Now you are almost at the end of the journey of Hajj. You are very excited, but so tired. You only have one last thing to do to complete Hajj. The seventh and final part of Hajj is to sacrifice an animal for Allah subhanahu wa ta'ala and feed needy Muslims. Drag and drop the food onto the plates. During Hajj, many Muslims also take the opportunity to visit Medina. In Medina, they visit Prophet Muhammad's masjid, as this is also where he, sallallahu alayhi wasallam, is buried. Although that is not a required part of Hajj, Muslims love to do this extra step, as we love our Prophet sallallahu alayhi wasallam and love to visit the city of Medina where he is.
1: What is the function of Hajj? The purpose of Hajj that I alluded to briefly is in fact that a person has to get a new life, that they're starting afresh, that they've accumulated the dirt of sins and sadness and grievance in their life, and now Allah has given them an opportunity to face Him like they will on Judgment Day, but ahead of it to prepare themselves from Judgment Day anew, a new life all over again. So when we go for Hajj, the idea that I no longer carry any of the recognition that I had before I left, nothing, you know, like Allah describes on Judgment Day, كُلُّهُمْ أَتِيهِ يَوْمَ الْقِيَامَةِ فَرْدًا. Everyone will come before Allah on that day as an individual. Hajj is one of the biggest, if not the biggest gathering you'll ever be a part of, and you'll never feel more alone than at Hajj. You'll feel like you're the only one there. It's just you and Allah, and just people pushing you around. And the fact that people are pushing you around, and you're not getting your personal space, and you're not being treated like a VIP that you're normally used to being treated, and all of that, is actually a training that you are meaningless now. You're worthless. You're before Allah, you have no pride left. لا رفث ولا فسوق ولا جدال في الحج. There's a reason for that. There's no arguing in Hajj. There's no, hey, you can't do that to me. There's none of that because you have no self-respect left. You've completely given yourself up before Allah, being tossed and thrown around. That's literally what you go there for. You don't go there to be treated well. You go there to in that barren place for a reason. Notice the place Allah chose for Hajj. Notice this land, how barren and hot and uncomfortable it is. How unworldly it is. There's no reason to go there that can be worldly. You know, it's just entirely a spiritual place to be. Actually, in the worldly sense, it's a very uncomfortable place. Had it not been for the Kaaba, I can guarantee you, Makkah was not a hot, like, vacation destination. It's not going to compete with California or Hawaii or Malaysia or something else. It's not going to. There's no reason somebody's going to go into burnt rock. You know, they're not going to go there. But we go there before Allah Azza wa Jalla, and literally it almost describes the barren nature of what Judgment Day is going to look like. You know, because Allah Azza wa Jalla will describe that He's going to make everything into flat, it's going to be, there's not going to be any life left, and it's going to be, you know, this barren nature to Judgment Day. That's what we're preparing ourselves for. Now, these 10 nights of training, and these days that go by, and that night that quickly passes by, Allah says to those people who carry this remarkable tradition, the custodians of this remarkable tradition, He says to them, "Hal fi dhalika qasamul lidhi hijr?" In that, is there enough of a remarkable oath in all of that for those that possess the great solid minds? Hijr actually originally comes from hajar, which is yet another literary reason I'm compelled to think this is referring to the Hajj, because hijr shares the origin in Arabic with the word hajar, and hajar goes back to Hajar Aswad also. Right? But anyway, hijr in Arabic is one of the words for the intellect. Barrier actually means hajarat al-arda, or hajarta al-arda wa ihtarajatha, or ihtajartaha idha darabta alayha manaran tamna'uha bihi min ghayrik. It actually means to create a barrier keeping people from passing through. Like somebody puts a gate or a tower or something and you can't get through. This is the word, one of the Arabic words used for the intellect. And you'll notice the intellect in the Arabic language, many of its words have to do with

0: restraint or stopping. So you have inna fi dhalika la ibratan li ulin nuha, people of prevention. Prevention literally means to stop, and that's the word for intellect. Aql means to tie something up. Iqal, to tie something up. Again, prevention, restraint. Hijr is a barrier. Why is the intellect called a hijr? It's called a hijr because your emotions and your temper and your greed and your lust and your desire has no limits. It just wants to do what it wants to do. And your brain, your mind, if you possess hijr, will stop it and control it. And you're going to restrain yourself. That is the exercise of Hajj. We all have greed, we have lust, we have temptation, we have these things inside of us that are animal desires, that are uncontrolled, unchecked, wild, you know, stallions that are out of control inside of us. We go to Hajj to put all of those in check.
1: Bismillah ar-Rahman ar-Rahim, my dear brothers, sisters, and friends. Assalamu alaikum wa rahmatullah. This is our weekly hadith. Today, we have two hadiths talking about the importance and the benefit of Hajj, pilgrimage, visit to the house of Allah in Mecca. An Aisha, Umm al-Mu'mineen, radiyallahu anha, annaha qalat, Ya Rasulallah, nara al-jihada afdal al-a'mali, afla nujahid? 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Means, narrated by Aisha, the mother of the faithful believers, I said, O Allah's Messenger, we consider jihad as the best deed. Should we not participate in jihad? The Prophet, peace be upon him, said, no, the best jihad for women is Hajj Mabrur. It means perfect Hajj for her. The second hadith, عن أبي هريرة رضي الله عنه قال سمعت النبي صلى الله عليه وسلم يقول من حج لله فلم يرفث ولم يفسق رجع كيوم ولدته أمه. حضرت أبي هريرة رضي الله bless him narrated that the Prophet Muhammad peace be upon him said whoever performs Hajj for Allah's sake only and does not have sexual relation with his wife, and does not do evil or sins, then he will return after Hajj free from all sins, as if he were born anew. May Allah subhanahu wa ta'ala give us the chance to visit the house of Allah in Mecca, and to enjoy there and remove all our sin and come back as a new born baby. Thank you so much for listening. See you inshallah next week with another hadith. Fi amanillah wa assalamu alaikum wa rahmatullahi wa barakatuh.
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0: ora, no mai, haere mai, and welcome to this month's edition of Activate, Amnesty International Aotearoa Human Rights Podcast. Ko Catherine Butchard, aho. Well, I'm delighted to bring you uplifting news this month and share an interview with the winner of the Gary Weir Legacy Award for 2025. First, a little about the Amnesty Award itself. This award is due to the generosity of the Weir family, who created the award via the Acorn Foundation as a lasting legacy of Gary Weir, who was a passionate human rights advocate throughout his lifetime. The award supports people under 25 who are passionate about protecting and promoting human rights. In 2025, the scholarship was doubled to $9,000 to mark Amnesty's 65th anniversary. Margaret Taylor, Community Manager at Amnesty International Aotearoa, says Gary was part of the Amnesty International Tauranga group for four decades. Nothing was too small or too great for him. He is missed, and we are deeply grateful to Gary and the Weir family for gifting this award. This award offers a powerful youth empowerment opportunity in New Zealand. Now, this award is all about turning a passion into action. It is aimed at rangatahi who may already have an idea that just needs funding to pull off or support to make even bigger and better. It is a creative project, or it could be a video series, a podcast, workshop, exhibition event, magazine, or a social media campaign. Creativity is the key. So, okay, without any further ado, drum roll please. The winner of the Gary Weir Legacy Award 2025 is Dylan Chand. This award recognises Dylan's leadership and commitment to human rights and cultural storytelling. He will use the award to develop and host an exhibition sharing the experiences of Indian indentured labourers. And we will be interviewing him shortly. Yes. Dylan Chand is a 23-year-old Fijian Indian community organiser and climate advocate based in Tamaki Makaurau. In 2023, he founded the Youth Climate Collective, a youth-led charitable organisation dedicated to empowering and educating our rangatahi with the skills to become resilient climate leaders across industries and in communities. Dylan's journey in climate advocacy led him to the C40 World Mayors Summit in Buenos Aires and COP30 in Brazil last year, where he represented Aotearoa, engaging in city-level climate policy and emphasising the importance of youth engagement. He continued his youth climate advocacy by serving on Auckland Council's Youth Advisory Panel, championing a more just and resilient future. Using his experience in event curation, storytelling and stakeholder engagement, Dylan is now curating the Gurmatia exhibition to honour and commemorate sacrifices of his Fijian Indian ancestors. And if all that wasn't enough, Dylan is also in his final year of a mechanical engineering and computer science degree at the University of Auckland. Welcome, Dylan, to the show. Firstly, congratulations. Well done. You must be thrilled.
1: Kia ora. Thank you, Catherine. Yeah, thank you for having me, and very excited to be have gotten that award from Amnesty to help support my project.
0: Absolutely. What a wonderful award. I've read your proposal, and I just really have to commend you, Dylan. I really enjoyed it. I also really loved your writing style. It was direct,

0: poetic at the same time. Right up my alley. I sort of almost feel like you might have a novel than you or something like that. I found it really engaging, and the subject matter is also thoroughly engaging. So as we were speaking offline before, it's one of those topics that I feel like our listeners may well know snippets of, but you've done a wonderful job of weaving it all together. So perhaps we can just start with the name of the exhibition itself is Gurmitia Exhibition. And this word, Gurmitia, tell us about that.
1: Yeah, absolutely. So the story of the Gurmitia begins around 1848, so a long time ago. And it happened shortly just after the abolition of slavery throughout the British Empire and its entire colonies. And really what the British were looking for was cheap labor across those different colonies to be able to export a lot of the different things that they were planting across their plantations. So it was things like, cocoa, rubber, sugar, coffee beans, and cheap ways to be able to do that. And so one of the ways to do that was to source people from India, or back then it was known as the British Raj, and to be able to source cheap labor and send them out to work on these different plantations. The word Girmit comes from agreement. So it's a coined from that term, and that's how the laborers understood it to be at that time. And Girmitia are the people who had been involved in this new system, essentially. In English, the whole term was called indentured laborer system. And really it was to be able to, get Indians over on a contract, often for very little pay, to do very long hours of working on different plantations. And a lot of the people coming through were already cultivators over in India. And these were people who were often seeking new opportunities to, support their families, to get a better life from the ones they were already having in their communities in India, and to be able to have set off on this new different journey as well. So that was the origins of the Girmit. And now they've, or since then, they've been sort of dispersed out into the different colonies of the British Empire. And so people were sent over to places like Fiji, to Mauritius, to South Africa, to Guyana. And that's why you'll notice that diaspora is so huge at the moment of the Indian indentured laborers. So my origins personally is I'm Fijian Indian, and so my ancestors came on the very first boat to Fiji in about 1879, very close to today, on May 14th. And that first boat was called Leonidas, or the term that they called it was Leonidas, is the way they pronounced it, the Indians at that time. And that boat carried about 500 people. That very first ship carried about 500 people over to Fiji, and it took about a two-month journey to actually get there. Since then, there was about 60,000 laborers that were taken over about a 30 to 40 year period. Then they were often subjected to very harsh conditions, working on those plantations, subjected to violence, to abuse, to very long hours, with again, pay being such as, one or two shillings, up to a day, at that time, which was not very much to survive, in the Fiji Islands as well. Since then, they were offered, the agreement was initially said to have offered them passage return back home to India after serving their girmit for a period of time. A lot of the times what happened was that they weren't able to pay passage for to go back to India as well because of the low wage rates, but also the fact that many of the laborers had decided, they would establish their families there, they'd gotten married, they'd had families, that had kids, and then decided, maybe it is best to stay here in Fiji and continue living here, to work here, and contributing to the Fijian community as well. So there's a lot of history behind there, and now the diaspora has grown across the regions, and there's a lot of Indo-Fijians now living in Fiji, born, raised, but also now migrated to different regions such as New Zealand, to Australia, to Canada, to the US as well. And so this has been a project I've been working on for the last little bit, to be able to

0: share some of those stories and honour them as well.
1: Excellent. There's a lot to unpack there. Can we start with a timeline, perhaps? So just to orientate people, what does your research show as to the period of dates that we've got here?
0: Yeah, so the labour system began around 1848. So that was the beginning of the indentured labour system. The actual system itself, and what we used the word Gemeente, references all the labourers that were sent to the various different colonies. And so that period began in 1848. Specifically looking at Fijian Indian labourers, that began in 1879 on May 14th, was when the first arrival of the boat, the Leonidas, was into Fiji and arrived into the capital city at that time, Levuka. And then the end of the labourer system in Fiji was around 1917. So that's when the very last boat, 1916, was when the very last boat came into Fiji. And that marked the end of the labour system coming into Fiji. And then since then is when sort of the diaspora kind of grew and began to settle down in Fiji, but also other regions.
1: Okay. Your family has roots in Fiji, and this is a personal story for you as well. So when did you start getting interested in this story? Was it something that had been spoken of in the generations of your family or not?
0: Yeah, I think I was first introduced to this idea. I mean, in school, sort of, you're asked, where are you from? And this is in primary school, you know, what is your, where are you originally from, your ancestral roots? And sort of the thing I would get is that, you know, am I Indian, blah, blah. But I think we grew up saying that we were Fijian Indian. It was sort of how we are raised. We don't really have any sort of connection directly to India itself, other than the fact, you know, some of the, you know, customs and language and things like that. But if we talk about the country and the land itself, we have a closer connection to Fiji. And obviously it's, you know, much nearer by to us. Our parents, my grandparents, my great grandparents have all been born and raised in Fiji as well. So we have a very close connection to Fiji. And so we didn't think much of it at that time. You know, it's Fiji, we're Fijian Indian, was the way we're brought up to know ourselves as. And in terms of figuring out our history and our ancestry, I think I was first introduced into the labourers was when my auntie had actually emailed us. So she lives in Melbourne, had emailed us in 2015. So a long time ago, and I must have been about 12 years old at that time. And she herself was doing research into the Gemeente. And obviously it would have been a little bit harder back then because, you know, things haven't been digitized, or it's a lot harder to go through archival documents and things back then. But she was looking, was trying to trace our ancestry and our roots back to the Gemeente and the people who arrived on those boats to Fiji. And she had managed to find some of the immigration passes from a couple of our ancestors on my grandfather's side. You know, found out where exactly in India some of the villages that they had come from, some of the different states, because all of this was unknown to us up until that time. And really you're only relying on oral stories from our grandparents and then their grandparents as well. So for my auntie to be able to find some of those different lineages was absolutely amazing. And then we got to see some of those immigration passes and feel a bit of a connection as to where we could trace our ancestry and our roots to. And I think that really set me off on a path from that young age of 12 years old to, you know, how can I actually look into this more? How can I figure this out more? Mm-hmm. I think another really hard part of it was at that time, those passes weren't digitized. They are now, thankfully. And so she would have to go through lots of different archives. I think the Australian National Archives were holding a lot of those immigration passes on film reels. And so she'd have to go in person. It's really hard to trace back because Fijian Indians, we, for a big period of time, we don't keep the same last names for whatever reason. Sometimes you just give a different last name to your kids. And so you can't really trace back, as some of my friends may have been able to when we were younger, to be able to trace back their lineage, you know, centuries. But, you know, for us, it's very difficult to be able to do that. And so my auntie would go out and do that hard work.

0: and you know, go to Fiji and be able to go through their marriage and the death certificate registers to be able to find that and trace that all the way back. So a lot of kudos and hard work to her, for her to be able to find out, you know, where a part of us comes from, which is awesome. And now I'm hoping to really continue that work as well.
1: Yeah, I love that, that within your own little family unit, you've got that really deep feeling of legacy. So it's like you're carrying the baton on, yes. Which is, yeah, a lovely, yeah, lovely image. The thing that struck me, though, was this really feels like a story of opportunity then matched with deception, almost this idea of appearance versus reality. Is it the case then that, I think in your project you mentioned how a lot of thousands and thousands of these people were slaves in India, is that right? So at the end of that era, there would have been this feeling of new opportunity and freedom, and they were essentially deceived into what was going to be the promise of Fiji. That really struck a chord for me, just this this deep disappointment and letdown and the shock of what was promised was not true. So it's a real story of deception, manipulation. Can you tell us more about that?
0: Yeah, absolutely. I think one of the big things about that whole system was that it technically wasn't slavery, but really it was delivered under that guise. And from the very beginning of that system, when people were being recruited, they were mistold some of the truths about, you know, what the system was, where they were actually going was a huge thing that wasn't communicated clearly. Mm-hmm. So people were told that they're going to, you know, maybe work on a plantation or work on a farm, but they didn't actually realize how far Fiji actually was, where on the map it was. It's, you know, you have to cross two different oceans to actually get there. The journey is actually 2 months long. So even from the right from the beginning of recruitment, people were deceived into, you know, what this actual system was and what they were actually getting themselves into when they signed up. And so I think in the roots of it, the system had so many flaws and was rooted in deception. And you know, even on that journey over there, you know, there would be outbreaks of smallpox, of cholera, and people would suffer just even trying to get to this destination and wouldn't even make it alive to that destination as well. Now, once they'd arrived, then they were subjected to brutal hours and conditions of working on plantations in the subtropical heat, obviously, as well. So they'd be working 10, 12 hour days, longer than that, most days of the week. And then again, as I mentioned, only getting a few shillings per day to be able to survive on a daily basis as well.
1: And a lot thought that they would go back as well.
0: Yes, yeah, yeah. Actually, the original agreement of Gilmit was that after a certain amount of years of indentured servitude, you would then have passage to go back. It would be sort of after 5-7 years, etc. amount of time, and then 10 years, and you get the passage to go back to India, to go back to your families. And if you wanted to break that contract, then you get to, you know, you pay to go back as well. There's an opportunity there. So there are a few different reasons why they didn't end up going back, whether it was because of you know, they'd already established their families, there's nothing really left to go back home to. Or maybe people did want to go back, but it was too expensive. Some people did end up returning if they managed to make their way back home, which is great. But yeah, a lot of people didn't have that opportunity.
1: So deep sense of dislocation there, right from the beginning. It's striking that it's even a geographical deception,
0: yeah. Yes,
1: right?
0: Yeah.
1: Right through in the painful feeling of thinking you could go home, and this may have been a temporary part of your life, and it changed the course of your descendants forever.
0: Yes,
1: you are an example of. What I'm really interested in, and I'd love your take on this, is that there were obviously a lot of violations, and it's a big human rights story as to what happened while they were working, as you've explained, basically slavery under another guise.
0: Yeah,
1: that's a very oppressive history, and I'm interested in your take from researching this, and obviously it's your own family history, how you may have seen these seeds of distrust and oppression and human rights violations have then grown over

0: the generations, and now, as you say, it's filtering into a New Zealand story because we have many thousands of Fijian Indians living in New Zealand. Can you talk to that?
1: Yeah, so those Giamatia who were in Fiji were then subjected to a lot of abuse and violence by those private and public plantation owners. So whether it was the the British government, the empire at that time, or private plantation owners that had gone to Fiji to be able to, you know, export different commodities as well. And a lot of those stories and the experiences of the Giamatia were not really shared with some of the descendants as well, just because of the sheer trauma and the volume and the weight of those experiences that they had held. And that's why it's also been very difficult for, you know, people, for descendants and, you know, people of my generation to be able to find out stories of what happened during that area. Where do we come from? What are our histories? Because people are carrying a lot of generational trauma about the experiences that their, you know, parents, grandparents faced and had to overcome to now obviously have better opportunities and, come to places like New Zealand for, you know, education, for better work and things like that. And so we definitely see, sort of our ancestors and even our familial members, you know, carry the weight of their trauma. Mm. And so that's a big part of what this project is about. The exhibition I'm hosting is to be able to, you know, honor the legacies of our ancestors, to be able to show some of their sacrifices and the things they're carrying, and be able to, kind of highlight their story and remember them as well.
0: Mm. The remembrance aspect really sung to me in your project. You noted that there are around 24,000 Giamatia descendants living in Aotearoa. I think that's a significant number that our listeners would be interested in. And you've just touched on that now. So what do you hope people will take away from this exhibition? And one thing I was really interested to see in your proposal, I loved how you connected a weaving together of identities, because from your perspective there's your Fijian identity, an Indian identity, and a Kiwi identity, and then also very strongly the Pacifica identity, New Zealand being part of the Pacific, and also you touched on linking with the Maori experience of agreements not being honoured, and I thought that was a really lovely, just made me think of a flax weaving together of all these different feelings and emotions. So for lots of people that will hopefully go to this exhibition in July, you're hoping, or August in Auckland?
1: Yeah, around August, September.
0: And I'll be sure to highlight the details when all of that is confirmed. What do you hope for the people that will see it?
1: I think the two biggest things is belonging and connection are key things I want people who attend this exhibition to feel, to really know. So for the Fijian Indian community to find and see themselves in a place, especially here in New Zealand, is going to be incredibly important and something I hope to achieve. The whole story of the Giamatia has really been documented. And so I want to build off some of the amazing work Fijian Indian historians have already worked on. And, they've written books, they've created some documentaries. And so really I want to be able to build off of that and, you know, highlight it to our entire community. This is the whole experience of the Giamatia from start to finish. And also be able to connect with, again, the Fijian Indian Kiwi diaspora of young people like me who are, born in New Zealand, but, may struggle to find that connection with, being a Kiwi, but who also grew up finding a connection difficult to being Fijian because, we're born here. And then having a difficult connection to being Indian as well. And so, people who have, struggled with their identity and what it means to be, Fijian Indian, growing up in the diaspora, helping find helping them to find their connection is really what I hope this exhibition will be about. And as well as, you know, being able to honor and share the stories of our ancestors so they're not

0: to remember their sacrifices as well. I think another key part of it is it's a very much a forgotten part of colonial history as well. And so being able to get people who didn't know about, you know, the indentured labor system, who didn't know that this is what happened after the period of slavery, that, you know, this was happening around the different colonies across the world, also European colonies as well. And so being able to, you know, non-Fijian Indians, being able to share that story with them and say, you know, this is, you know, don't forget about this. This also happened a period of time. And, you know, this is why there are Indians across the different colonies. This is why there's Fijian Indians. This is why you'll see West Indians as well around Guyana, Mauritius, et cetera. That's some of the, you know, key outcomes I hope to be able to share from this exhibition.
1: Oh, and I absolutely think that you will. I get the impression that there's a lot of sort of in between identities, and you have that feeling of wanting to wrap and bind in a really positive way. And I think for Pākehā viewers or viewers of different ethnicities, it's such an important story, and they may well be able to relate in their own way. Has it helped you? Have you felt a sense, a healing sense, doing this work?
0: Yeah, absolutely. So I actually, when I started to get into this project, I was doing my semester exchange in the UK. And, you know, although it was an amazing experience being away from home, you realize that you don't really have your community around you as much as I did have back at home. And so feeling a bit homesick and things, I was there for about 6 months. And whilst I was there, I thought, you know, this is a perfect opportunity to be able to research more about the Gilmit history, around Fijian Indian history, and to be able to do that around the UK would be perfect, because obviously they've got a lot of the old archival records across their national archives and the British Library and things like that. So that's where I really started more of the research side of this project and be able to delve and dig into it. And I think that sort of has also been going along this entire process has helped me to, you know, learn more about my own history, feel more confidence in the sense of self as well, you know, learn about sort of my roots and why a lot of our customs and cultures come from that, and why we do the things the way that.
1: Congratulations once again, and we will definitely promote your exhibition in good time. Thanks again. Yes. Thank you very much, loyal listeners, for tuning in once again to Activate. I'm sure you would have found Dylan's interview really inspiring. And I talked to him about whether outside Auckland we could have a look at the exhibition. And he said that is in the pipeline. Hopefully there may be some aspect which is digital. So for Auckland people, please head along around August. I will keep abreast of exact dates, and I will certainly highlight it on the show. And outside Auckland, we may also be able to see part of the exhibition as well. I really hope so. Now, 65th anniversary. So this is happening for Amnesty International on Thursday, the 28th of May. Amnesty International is 65 years old. Amnesty may have officially reached retirement age, but is still going strong. And our work is now globally more necessary than ever. Help us mark this major milestone. Consider getting more involved at the local level. You could email amnestychristchurch@gmail.com or check out the Take Action tab on their website. You'll see that there's lots of different campaigns going on at the moment. 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Thanks again for listening, and I'll catch you next time. Mā te wā.
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Okay, what's the next song then?

Bingham, Sally Ann Weeks, Brenda Stewart and James Halsey playing Weinberg's String Quartet Opus 55. And that brings this session of Opus 22 to an end. Opus 22 is brought to you every Sunday at 4 p.m. by Plains Media. I'm Ivan Hansen, signing off for today. Thank you for listening.

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2: 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Tēnā koutou katoa, no mai ki tēne hōtaka. Speak up, kōrerotia. 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And may you also be inspired to speak up when the moment's right.
3: Good morning, Telefalava. Kia ora, Bulavanaka. Ni hao, buenos dias, bonjour. This is

0: Court Editor, called Speak Up Court Editor 10A. I'm Sally Carlton, and I'm really excited today to be talking about language learning in Aotearoa, New Zealand. We're thinking about this discussion right now in April 2026 because the national curriculum is out for consultation, and one of the subjects under consideration is languages. And it seems really timely that we are discussing this, given that language learning, I guess we'll come to this, but may well be in a bit of crisis here in this country. I'm so excited to have four guests on the panel. You guys all come from slightly different perspectives, but all passionate about language learning. And I guess just to make it clear, when we're talking about language learning in this show, we're talking specifically about, I guess, international languages. So not English or English as a second language, or Te Reo Māori or New Zealand Sign Language. This show, we're specifically thinking about languages from other countries. And you're all passionate about that. Yeah, this really drives me as well. So I would love to hear from each of you. Ko Waikwe, who are you? What kind of mahi do you do? How have you come to this position in your lives that you're on this show today? Stephen, how about we start with you?
1: Kia ora koutou, ko Stephen Epstein toko ingoa, and I teach in the School of Languages and Cultures in Victoria University of Wellington. I suppose I am here because a love for language has structured my entire life up to this point, and I have a very broad experience in different languages. My PhD was in classics, so I came here and initially was teaching Greek and Latin, but over the course of my career from very early on, I've been interested in East Asian languages and cultures and civilizations. And so I teach Asian studies here, and in my own work, I translate Korean literature and Indonesian literature. I also sit on the executive committee of the New Zealand Esperanto Association. I'm very involved with the language exchange that goes on here on a weekly level in Wellington, and also within our Lang 301. Teaching at university, I may have a different perspective on what's going on in the tertiary education system, but it is intimately related with what's happening in the primary and secondary sector. But also I do a session for our kind of communal third year course right at the start about tips and tricks for language learning, because I devote a lot of time on a daily basis to consuming comprehensible input in a variety of international and sometimes national languages.
0: Thank you, Stephen. How about Fesaitu?
2: No, I am Maori Teningatu at the Koa, Nisambula Venaka, Yandra Morena, Solomone. I am the CEO for the Center for Pacific Languages here in Aotearoa, New Zealand. I lead the work in revitalization and sustainability for our Pacific languages, especially for languages that are endangered right now. We have about 12 Pacific languages. I come from a very small island as well in Rotuma, part of Fiji politically, but noted as part of Polynesia as well. Those languages that we teach are part of a lineup of the Ministry for Pacific People on the 12 languages for language weeks here in New Zealand. And so I'm looking forward to this Korero and Talanoa today as we share in terms of Hoifenganga in regards to languages that are important to us as Pacific people. And we all know that New Zealand is part of the Pacific as well. And so this Talanoa, as I share with you, will be a space to explore and support the work of our languages across, not just here in New Zealand, but across the Pacific regions and globally as well, for Yaxia.
0: Thank you so much. And your colleague, Lynn.
3: Good morning, everyone. My name is Letua Lalimalietua Lynn Pavihi. I am of Niue and Samoan descent. My background is in education. I've done 20 years in the primary setting as a teacher, and also worked as a deputy associate principal at Favona School in South Auckland for 5 years, in which I established and launch our very first new bilingual unit in the world. I am a strong advocate for Vangahau Niue, an endangered language, and also very passionate about education and languages. I have worked also in

0: secondary school with maths extension, especially for our Pasifika students. But the last year I have worked in Centre for Pacific Languages as the lead for learning, development and training. So I look after all our languages. At the moment, we are in term one of our language classes. We have 30 language classes, both face-to-face and online, that we offer. And we've also got our term two enrollments coming up. So we're very, very well engaged with our teaching and also the delivering of our languages that Itu said before. And we also have got our short courses in which we have Tokpisin, Bislama and Pidgin Solomon that we're also offering coming up in the next few weeks. So that's a little bit about me. Whakaue lahi.
1: And can I just check, when I looked at the website of the Centre for Pacific Languages, it seemed like all your courses are free. Am I right in saying that?
0: Correct. Yeah. So the courses that we currently offer are free language classes. We're thinking of, you know, going global, but that's yet to happen. But it's only free for residents here in Aotearoa.
1: Amazing resource, though. And our final guest is Stephanie.
2: Kia ora koutou, ko Stephanie tōku ingoa. Mira sāno hai o gozaimasu, Stephanie tōmoshimasu. I was a teacher of Japanese for 25 years at the largest secondary school in the country, and 10 years of that I was head of department. In 2017 I moved into professional learning for teachers, and I worked at the University of Auckland until the end of last year. Unfortunately, the university decided to get out of professional learning and for secondary teachers. So one of my colleagues and I actually decided to start our own business, because of course the ministry was still really interested in providing the work and keeping the contracts going. And so this year, 27th of January, we started Language Circle. And we have the two contracts that the ministry lets to support the teaching and learning of languages nationally in Aotearoa, New Zealand. So we literally work from Kaitaia to Invercargill, supporting teachers across the sectors, so primary, intermediate and secondary, to deliver best outcomes for students in the learning languages area of the New Zealand curriculum. So I'm very involved and very passionate about the delivery of learning languages, and I'm really, really distraught about the current situation that we find ourselves in. And this has been, you know, for a while now that we've seen the landscape for teachers and students become ever harder for them to participate and gain proficiency in languages, at particularly at high school. So that's me. Kia ora.
1: Kia ora. So I guess, Stephanie, that kind of begs the question then, what is the language learning landscape in Aotearoa at the moment?
2: Is complex because the curriculum, the current curriculum, which came in 2007 as a draft and was mandated in 2010, really codified that languages were no longer a compulsory component of the curriculum. So I think it's page 44 says there are 8 learning areas of the curriculum. 7 of those must be provided by boards of trustees and principals, but the learning languages area is an endeavour to provide, a nice to have, for years 7 to 10 only. So since that time, of course, with a compacted and squeezed curriculum, so the time given to languages in schools has become ever more squeezed, and we've got this proliferation now of things like taster courses, where students might do a term of one language, a term of another language, and so on. So they then get to choose a language that they might continue with, say at year 10, but still they don't get the full year's amount of hours delivered to them, so that by the time they're in year 11, beginning qualifications in the language, they really haven't had much exposure. And very little will have been happening at primary and intermediate levels. So we're asking students as well to make their choices, their subject choices for the future, based on a very small exposure to languages. So we don't give them the opportunity to feel any success or experience with that language before they're being asked to

0: make a very hard choice about their future, because most schools as well say when you come out of that language, you can't go back in. The other thing that happens in particularly secondary schools, because languages are so marginalised, the timetabling might mean that multiple levels are put together in the same class, so year 11, 12 and 13. Multiple qualification or exam types are put together in the same class. So a school might do NCEA and IB, and those students are all in the same class together. Or they might do NCEA and Cambridge, and the students are all in the same class together. We've even seen a situation where a teacher is asked to have the students from different languages in the same class, where the senior leadership says, well, you can teach French, so Spanish isn't that different, so we'll put all the French and Spanish students in the same class. It's just crazy, and a real misunderstanding about the nature of language learning, the uniqueness of each language, and the time that it takes to become proficient. Students need little and often exposure to a language to build proficiency, and what they're getting is disconnected little discrete moments of time that don't build up to very much. And that's particularly at the primary and intermediate level, because again, you've got teachers that don't have very much specialist training in languages. At Auckland University, I think they're primary pre-service teachers might get about 4 hours around, you know, how to teach learning languages. So they really don't know about accepted pedagogy, the best way to go about it. They may also be monolingual themselves. They've never had a good opportunity to learn a language, so it's a very hard place to enter into. And so those students don't get a lot of exposure. There's a lot wrong.
1: Our Pacific languages have never come from a point where we have to look at the endangerment of our languages. And we sit here in the Pacific. Aotearoa is part of the Pacific. However, the challenges and the complexity as the Ministry of Education is that where do our Pacific languages fit into the curriculum? That's the biggest question that I'm asking. While the Centre for Pacific Languages have an NZQA program that looks from a minimum age of 16 and above, that's we are working as well as Alituala raised in terms of the space. We're not only through government support, it's very minimal. And also the demand in terms of people wanting to reconnect with language, because of English has become a predominant language right now. And so the challenge is that the Ministry of Education has to consider looking at that space and how do they support in terms of language learning. If we look at the likes of English, Mandarin and Hindi, French and Spanish is not far behind in terms of the well-spoken language across the world. But our Pacific languages is that's where my real concern is. It's not just advocating, but we know that it continues to decline here in Aotearoa, especially for our endangered, our realm languages, which New Zealand is supposed to be looking after, Cook Island, Niue, and Tokelau. And these are the three most endangered languages in terms of speakers here in New Zealand, if we look at the data. And that's where my concern is, where do we support, and if it's not in the curriculum for the Ministry of Education, if it's not been pushed forward, then it's left to the community and the likes of us to try and figure out how do we keep it alive. For me, it's just being here on this platform to acknowledge that we are facing a real challenge. If we look at the Stats New Zealand data for all Pacific languages, it continues to decline here. Three realm countries that we really need to figure out how we're going to do that. Rotuma, as I'm from Rotuma, I'm not only a facilitator and a translator and also part of our interpretation team. Also, these are areas that we are finding it difficult. And I think Stephanie raised it very well. Teaching the language is not an easy fit to get facilitators and teachers in our language as well, because there's no real pathway for employment for people to actually say, look, I'm going to go and do this and I have a real job after that, because it's not the priority for any government right now. But I think they really need to look at how do we put this as a subject across our Pacific languages in schools so that we can keep the language alive. And it has to start not just from our homes,

0: but also start from education. There's so much research that says that bilingualism and multilingualism is a big way that helps not only our young people to be confident, but it ways to help see the world from a different lens for Yexia.
1: Couldn't agree more. At the moment, it appears that the ministry is really only interested in proficiency in English, and they don't really care about all of that cultural knowledge and heritage that students come in with at the age of five. We've got, you know, statistics that show that a child might be bilingual at the age of five coming to school, and by the time they're nine, they've lost their home language and they've become monolingual. That's an absolutely appalling thing that's happened, that we don't understand the importance of, and that link between language, culture and identity, to keep those things alive in the classroom, and the advantage that it has to the child to have those things maintained in the primary school. There's just such a huge gap between what we know is really good pedagogy and fabulous outcomes for students and what's actually happening in policy and in the way the draft curriculum has been put together and presented.
2: I guess I'll jump in at this point and say I am not especially qualified to comment on what happens in terms of policy in the primary and secondary level, but it's very apparent that in the tertiary sector, we're at the mercy in terms of student numbers at what happens at an earlier level. And so we've seen that as a result of ongoing cuts, that our numbers have declined. We have tried to put in place various changes in the curriculum. We've instituted a Bachelor of Global Studies degree, for example, which has re-encouraged students to be learning languages. I think there are a couple of questions, too. And one is what we want to do in terms of heritage languages and supporting people within the community. And then there's the issue of, say, students arriving at university and wanting to become global citizens and international citizens and engaging in it with the world. And although there are connected issues just in terms of language pedagogy within that, there are also some significant differences. But here, I think we clearly want to support what happens at an earlier level as much as possible. I don't know at what point we want to get into thinking about just other changes in the language learning space that have occurred, because there's the issue of what the government can do in a very under-resourced sector, full stop, to try to maintain and support all of these wonderful things that we want to do, and thinking about how we could genuinely support that within individual schools. It might be the case that what the government I have seen needs to do is just be more supportive of heritage languages out in the community for some of what you're talking about. So my partner, actually, she would be starting for the year, picking up today, is a teacher of Korean at some of the intermediate schools in Wellington. And she would have been going up to Maidstone Intermediate, where she's been the last few years. And that's been very successful and encouraging students to engage with Korea. And there are other things that happen with different languages that have appeal for young people through popular culture and the like. I wouldn't say it's the case that interest in foreign languages has declined at all. I think there's a real hunger there. It's more how we can put in place effective mechanisms to maintain it and to just think through and have a strategy. It's just that Aotearoa New Zealand has really not put together a strong or any national language strategy. And I think it starts with just taking the time to do something that is, I wouldn't say it's necessarily taken for granted in other places, but this is an area where we've been particularly lacking, where we might be able to coordinate a larger response.
3: If I could echo on what Stephanie and Itu have mentioned earlier on in regards to the high need of exposure for our languages, especially our endangered languages. You're blessed if you are in an area or live in an area or attend a school or your children attend a school that have got teachers or educators that are teaching or delivering languages, whatever the language is. And this is really

0: evident in Auckland. You know, there are bilingual schools, immersion schools, language nests from ECE right up to secondary. And then you have, you know, you have those who are very eager, hungry to learn the language, but they live out in other places, other towns. How do we cater for them? How do we cater? You know, there are pockets of language that are taught in different schools around, but there is nothing. If we are to define and really unpack the curriculum at the moment and the learning languages, there is nothing in there that gives more of a, hey, this is the step forward. We are going to go in 10 years' time, we're going to do this, and in 20 years' time, basically, it's similar to all the other subjects. We are teaching this, this, this, this, but we lack the human resources. There's gaps. Like if, I'll give you an example, like our new bilingual unit that we established in Favona, just that. There's no intermediate that continues it. There's only two secondary schools. There's Alfriston in Manurewa and De La Salle in Mangere. Other than that, where's the continuation? And I also like your idea, Stephen, around having a national language strategy or a key direction. I think schools is good because all the kids go to school until a certain age. And then, you know, for us as Centre for Pacific Languages, we deliver to community groups or to New Zealand residents. You know, what can we do to make sure that we uplift and continue the momentum that have started in schools to continue that? I actually wanted to study languages at Auckland University, but then they had to restructure their course, so they didn't offer it anymore. Ito was talking about pathways. You know, there are so many things, like, yeah, data, AI, the different levels of languages. What are we talking about? Level one, level two, level three. How are we going to roll that out? Will the government or will the Ministry of Education support languages? Let's just visualize that, because is it really important at the moment? We're not sure. But for me, I'm a strong advocate for languages, and for Centre for Pacific Languages, we are really encouraging people to learn your language, reconnect, and even to the point where some of our learners for CPL have gone back home. From just joining a class and learning a language, they have made the connection. They felt, oh yeah, I think it's a calling. Now I've gone back home. So, you know, these are some of the things that we love for our people, and not just Pacific languages, other languages. You know, we want people, especially those who are of those ethnic groups, to have that connection. Whakawelahi.
1: There's sort of the three levels, aren't there? There's the heritage or the home language, those who don't necessarily get that around them so much. And then there's the ones who have that native language that's perhaps more spoken, who are of a fluent level. And then there's the ones who may be monolingual, who wish to learn a language. And that complicates the teaching of these languages, is that there are at least three different categories of potential learner. So the teachers need to be equipped to deal with that. There needs to be enough students to make the classes separated. All these sorts of things complicate the situation.
2: Yes, and adding to that too, we have a qualification system that doesn't recognise that students come in with different amounts of prior knowledge. So in Australia, you can sit exams that are differentiated according to how much language exposure you have. But here in New Zealand, everybody sits the same exam at NCEA, regardless of whether you're a native speaker or you're a heritage speaker or you're a true second language learner. And that also makes life difficult for people to see themselves being successful with the language. Just as an example, if you look at the NCEA level 3 Chinese exam, Mandarin exam, it's only pretty much set by native speakers, because true second language learner who starts with Mandarin goes, oh, there's all these people in this room who are heritage speakers or native speakers, and I can't compare myself, I can't get as good as that, so they all drop out. If you look at the numbers of students who study Mandarin, they're quite large at primary school. They drop off around year 11 and 12, and then they massively balloon at year 13, because that's all those native speakers that come back in getting credits that they can do really easily. So that doesn't help true second language learners who want to

0: engage with another language and get something out of it, to learn something new about another culture. That also doesn't help the landscape for learning languages in schools.
1: You mentioned Australia there, Stephanie. How does New Zealand compare to some of the other countries in terms of language learning?
0: Really poorly. So I think New Zealand is the only country in the OECD that does not have some level of compulsory language learning. So Australia does, and it varies in different states, but they do have compulsion. In the UK, they removed compulsion for a while, then they've restored it because they could see that the numbers of students learning languages was dropping off. And of course they have, you know, Europe on their doorstep, so they need to have people that can speak in those languages. Canada, of course, has bilingual education nationally. America, I think in different states, they have different policies, but essentially there is compulsory second language learning. And of course, in every country that doesn't have English as one of their main languages, of course, they all learn a second language, at least a second language. In countries where there's, you know, language revitalization, they're taking a plus one approach to it. So if you look at Wales or Scotland, they start with a mother tongue at age of five, and then they do a plus one, plus one, plus one as the child moves through their education. So they're constantly adding languages they can cope with, children coming in with a different mother tongue to English. I don't know why we can't do that here. So there are lots of different models around the world that are very successful in terms of keeping heritage language, mother tongue going, if that mother tongue isn't English, and keep introducing other languages as the child moves through education. They do it very successfully. And I agree with others when they say we need a national languages policy, because if there was something like that that brought in that scope for how do we deal with heritage speakers, how do we deal with native speakers, how do we deal with the realm languages, they need our huge support. What do we do with our official languages, they need our huge support as well. This month actually is the 20th year of bringing in sign language as an official language. And so, you know, they all need different solutions, different support to ensure that they thrive and that those students, those people thrive. That's what it's about.
2: Mm-hmm. Yeah, totally agree. I think it always starts from the top, and that's the government needs to implement those policies. They set the tone on what people will see. Okay, they care about people and their languages. There has to be an agreed policy or an action plan that people know in the education system across the schools. We need to start implementing this. When we set the tone at the top at a government level, then the people will know that they have to care about these languages. But if they don't put that into policy, what does it matter for the people at the bottom? Sometimes people just go back to, I don't want to say that I am Cook Island or I'm Niuean or I'm Tokelauan or I'm from the Pacific, because then I will be laughed at. Now, if the languages are not given a priority on part of policy and action plan, then you can forget about bringing our people to teach the language. And this is where the issue is that we haven't created at policy level to embed what the implementation of those policies will look like. So if we can't create it at the top, then obviously we're going to still struggle at the bottom year in, year out. So I guess for us, in terms of teaching the language, yeah, we have to meet. We meeting a demand of over 2,500 enrollments every year as per government requirements. When you take that into people's lives and livelihood and how they've come out with feedback that they've connected, it's all about connection and people feel valued here in New Zealand. And if you look at, I mean, Stephanie's status across the globe, there's great policies been implemented. People care about their language and people know that I'm not only just paying tax, but that tax comes back to be supporting who I am in the space. So if we're paying that, how can we make education a priority for languages, not just English, but other languages to support? And if you look at the data across the globe, what are the languages as part of New Zealand?

0: we need to support first. So I guess the language strategy or the action plan and policy will help inform us where do we go from here, because there's so much data. And I say, for example, language through translation, language through teaching, language through interpretation, there's data. Australia's done some great work. We can see that there is less expenses when people are translated through their languages or interpreted in their languages. They understand what they need to do. Example, the health sector. So there's good indication that there is help for the future when languages are reinforced and been supported, so that our young kids know. And then to the point, they go in, they are confident in their language, but as they go through the education system, it's always emphasized, you have to speak the English and learn the English language. And so they start to lose their identity and lose themselves. So I guess for me, the emphasis of top down, bottom up is if the top can emphasize from a governmental level to put those in, then it helps us and the community at the bottom to say, I am going to reconnect because I know that the government values me in the space and my identity, my language. So I guess this is where we need to really look. Through that policy, we'll create a pathway for employment. The tertiary education sector will have those highest level of language degrees because people know that I can do this and still come out and teach the language for my community, but also work in governmental areas. It's a language that people will know will be a value in the economic sense. And that's where I would love to see. How do we work together to put an economic value that we already know could be helpful in the business world as well?
1: In the absence of a national language strategy, what Aotearoa does have is language weeks, a lot of Pacific language weeks, but we've also got Chinese language week relatively recently. I'd be interested to hear from you all. I know it's very symbolic, but at least it is a week where we are about celebrating a language.
2: It's one thing for the Pacific languages. Chinese Language Week is controversial because it is often top down and from people from Pakeha who don't speak Chinese, so the faces of Chinese Language Week, and it is trying to answer to the People's Republic of China's embassy to focus on Mandarin when, in fact, New Zealand has a strong tradition of migrants who are speakers of Cantonese. We have speakers of Minnan and Hokkien and Hakka and so on. So it is, I believe, being called Chinese Languages Week, or there has been a bit of pushback on that. I'd need to double check, but certainly it has been a point of controversy. What I find interesting is that we do not have, for example, a Korean Language Week, a Thai Language Week, a Vietnamese Language Week, that these are languages that we should also be supporting within this, that in many of cases have significantly more speakers than some of the languages that have banded together to acknowledge this. And I think part of this has to do, obviously, with New Zealand's place in the Pacific, which is great. But I think we need to recognize that we sit not just within the South Pacific, we're in the Pacific. And there are a lot of languages that we relate to that we should be fostering. And again, my partner, she was the principal of the Wellington Korean School, and seeing how some of this operates, that with some of these larger languages, it enters into new dynamics because increasingly you have, I imagine that there are very few people from outside of Tonga, other than maybe then within the Pacific, who are studying Tongan or Rotuman or whatever. But Korean has become one of the big languages at a global level that is finding new people who want to learn it. One of the things that I would say is I think there are a couple of key things is to maintain the resources that we have. We have such wonderful possibilities from our communities as a migrant nation, and just not losing what we have because it can add so much. And just with additional effort, I feel that we can hold on to some of these great potential ways of connection forward. The other thing I would just want to say is thinking also, because there are so many constituencies we're addressing, that at the same time, things can look pretty pessimistic in

0: terms of getting our monolingual English speakers who are born here, say 80% of them really have no interest in learning anything other than English, well, so be it. I think the world is, unfortunately, it's moving in that direction. However, one of the things I would say, it has never been a better time in human history for people who get it, who think it's exciting to learn a foreign language, the ability to engage with resources online. It gets better and better every year, even since post-pandemic. I could point you to all sorts of things that have made it better than ever before. So what we want to do is get younger people just passionate about the possibilities that can arise from engaging with other languages and cultures, and then mentor them rather than having classes. And we won't get them... majority of the students, but I think I see it regularly that the students who get it really get it. And I'm seeing, especially with lesser taught languages, students getting abilities that they never had before, even 10 years ago, because of the ability to consume and be exposed to other languages at your fingertips. You just get on YouTube and you can find, if it's Thai dramas that you want to watch, well, so be it. There it is. And it's great. That's an exciting possibility. So I don't want us to be too pessimistic about what's happening.
1: Yeah. It is great to have the Pacific languages because it gives us the language weeks with the Ministry for Pacific Peoples. It gives the community an opportunity to share in terms of visibility and who they are and their languages as well. And so that gives the whole of Aotearoa New Zealand to participate, learn a bit of the language as well. But that's just 1 week. It's not an everyday thing, but we want the languages to be an everyday learning and across institutions and platforms. And I think that's the main thing. As Stephen raised, digital will become a really where we keep resources and learning resources will be a key element for the future. Again, one of the key things is that if you look across our communities, what we find as well as our work in the Center for Pacific Languages that we don't have the finances to employ people full time. It complicates things and also doesn't give us enough support because people already got full-time jobs. And when you have those knowledge holders, the 1 week is great because the community comes together and share the language every year, but it hasn't given us enough resources to be able to maintain that for the future. Now, if we are to sort of look at documentation and all of this, we are at the mercy of our communities to share that as well. And we don't have the kind of people or the financial capability to support the work of that language space. Now, if we're going to move everything into the digital space, then we have to find enough support to do that. And so that, again, is always a challenge when it comes to our Pacific languages. Well, we have this language week, we have sign language, but after that, many people have forgotten it. And so what are pathways that we continuously embed the language is we do this at the center. We continue to teach the language. We are looking at other avenues that face-to-face, online, digital. We still haven't been able to have that financial support to document. And when you come to documentation, it needs filament, it needs editing, it needs community coming together. And taking the knowledge of our people is one thing that I always say, we're at the mercy of them sharing, but we cannot pay for the knowledge of the people to share it. And that's a lot of time. If we look across jobs here, the industries that we work in, we are paid to do those jobs. But when we are taking from our people, we only can give, 100 appraisal card or a little koha here and there, but we haven't really valued the knowledge that we're taking away for the future. The only thing we can think of is that that knowledge survives. So again, it comes back to creating pathways for acknowledging and bringing the right people to do that. Language Weeks is great, and it's a great exposure, but we want to make sure that the Language Weeks is every day or every week, not just the week itself, and then people have forgotten. Yes, we've got 12 languages under the ministry for Language Weeks for Pacific, but there are other ways that we can continue that people can reconnect. And also the thing, what is really interesting is that social media plays a really core part, and it's really the area that has compromised a lot of our languages because people are just doing what they're doing, and impact on language learning becomes more at risk.

risk when languages are not shared and pronounced properly. And so, again, there's so much complexity in the space when it comes to other languages other than English. So, this is where I think for me is there needs to be,

cheek. Every move you make, I will be there with you. What would I do without you? I want to love you forever and ever and ever.

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6: Yes, isang magandang gabi na naman sa lahat nating mga taga-subaybay dito sa ating programa, Kabayan Radio. 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

Well, I foolishly introduced that as a instrumental. I didn't mean to. I knew he did it as a song. And he had Jerry Douglas on dobro, Todd Phillips on bass, Sam Bush on mandolin, Vassar Clements on fiddle, and Baylor Fleck on banjo. And that is a super group if ever I've heard of one. some fine picking going on there. Hamilton County Bluegrass Band, the band I was involved in for my bluegrass playing career, were heavily influenced by the Dillards, Live Almost and Back Porch Bluegrass albums, which, as you know, they gave the name to the show, and I always liked the way they played music. Then in the 70s, late 60s, early 70s, they sort of went a bit more uptown, different production over on the West Coast, and changed people a little bit. Herb Peterson came into the band instead of Doug Dillard. I wasn't sure if I liked them, but they still did great songs with a slightly different sound. And our band, Hamilton County Bluegrass Band, followed along with some of the songs from their later albums as well. And one of our favourites was one called Hey Boys. We always loved doing this song. And I'm going to play this one for you. It's from our fifth season LP, recorded in 1970. Alan Rhodes doing the lead vocals and playing guitar. David Calder playing mandolin, doing the tenor vocals. Lindsay Bodoni playing double bass and doing baritone harmony. And me, Paul Trenwith, playing banjo, doing the little bit of bass harmony that's in there. And Colleen Bain, as she was then, playing the fiddle. And here's the tune called Hey Boys from the Dillards. I hope you enjoy it.

Oh, we had a lot of fun doing that song, and it often worked out quite well to do on stage. A lot of fun with the parts coming in and out, as you can imagine. Well, that was good to hear. Let's hear from the Gibson Brothers again, a song called Little Girl.

Claire Lynch. Well, we've come to the end of Back Porch Bluegrass for another session. I hope you've enjoyed my selections. It's been fairly varied and quite interesting getting down into the deep parts of my shelves in some cases. But I think we'll take it out with Jim Mills playing the Hidehead Blues. This is the opening track and the track the album is named for from his album. And you can join me again next week, same time, same place. I'll be playing you some more bluegrass from my shelves. See you later. Bye.

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3: 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This is episode 729, and this episode is totally global 60s garage rock and punk. We travel to the far corners of the globe. Get it? Starting off in Zagreb with a band formed in 1961. They had Croatia's first rock and roll record, their first festival, first covers of the Beatles. They went into Jugoton's studio in Dubrava, recorded three EPs and three singles. They are called Bjeli Strijeli, and this is Meritsim Taj Dan.

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If you want to support the cause, head over to buymeacoffee.com/Mr. Phil Gray, M-R-P-H-I-L-G-R-E-Y, and buy me a round.

It's Retrospect, episode 729, Global Garage this week. Started off with Bialy Strieli. You can see them up on the Retrospect socials. They were apparently the first Yugoslavian band to have their own songs, a five-year career breaking up in 1966 as they struggled to adapt to the emergence of proto-psychedelia and other new musical forms. So from a 1964-45 on Yucatan, we had Mertzim Taj Dan. Followed that with Mavi Izaklar, or the Blue Lights, Turkish rock band officially founded 1964. But informally, the group got together as students at Istanbul Boys High School. One of the group, Nihat Toksoy, travelled to the States for his high school education, discovered surf music, brought back a bunch of records to Turkey, and those records had an enormous impact on Mavi Izaklar and other bands. Band members liked to wear similar costumes on stage. The band had fairly humble aspirations. They didn't want to rise too quickly because they were heading to university, so they just gave a bunch of small concerts. But that changed when they performed at the Golden Microphone Competition December 1964, coming in second place and getting quite the profile. Mavi Izaklar, we had their cover of Johnny Be Good. Finally in the set, you can see this band up on our socials as well, the Frank Echo Quintet from East Germany. One of a couple of records that seem to exist online. This one, a 1982 repressing of an LP featuring De Sputniks and the Frank Echo Quintet, a track called Showbeat, which actually lifted from a comp called Cracks in the Iron Curtain, Volume 1. For more great 60s garage punk, find Retrospect wherever you get your podcasts. We head to the continent now with three tracks out of Italy, starting with Le Anime. From Milan, active 63 to 69. This one's off a 45 released in 1966 on RT Club. It's the B-side of their Il Mondo e Contro di Me 45. This is Il Tuo Ricordo.

you are listening to this kind of dirt, I mean, if you've got pictures of these trashy people, if you're reading these dirty magazines that promote this kind of stuff, this altar just fits your needs.

0: And that's Italian beat music, a set of, starting with Le Anime Il Tuo Ricordo, then I Jaguars. One of the main groups of Italian beat music at the time, from a CDB, label 45, released in 1966. Actually has I Jaguars on the A side and Grover Mitchell on the B side. We took the A side. I Jaguars, Non Sei Sincera, and we wrap the set with I Phantoms. From Turin, active 63 to 71, from their debut 45, a track called Insegni Publicitani.
1: I gave him a couple of pointers. I said, maybe you'll look at this.
0: Well, we've done the former Yugoslavia, Turkey and East Germany, and three tracks out of Italy. In this global exploration of 60s garage and beat music, we head out to Japan. And that means group sounds music. Got four selections for you, starting with one of the big group sounds bands. And you can see this band on our socials. They are The Tempters, fronted by vocalist Kenichi Hajiwara, also known by the name Shokin. The Tempters and the Tigers competed for the top spot in Group Sounds Royalty. This band, originally from Saitama, released their debut single in October 1967, had a number one hit the following year. This is The Tempters with their cover of Boom Boom.

那个老乞丐，哎，哪能穿？那么美，还是算了。哎，哎呦，要喊买秀，管他把妹子，那个老乞丐。

soul. When I'm a bit making love to you, in kind of city, now my mom, I'm found a man. Gonna get him down to kind of soul. I'm gonna get a minute more. Where's the jump?

six swinging samurais from the land of the rising sun. They are pacesetters on the Japanese pop scene and hope to exert some oriental influence on Western pop pickers. Led by Mickey Curtis, a top name on the sake circuit, they call themselves the Samurai. During a brief stopover in Britain, they gave us a couple of samples of their kind of music. Okay, fellas, stop chomping and start stomping.

0: Thank you.
1: That's four examples of Japanese group sounds music. The peculiarly Japanese version of beat music or garage rock started the set with the Tempters off their first album called First Album from 1968, cover of Boom Boom, followed by another cover of Viva Beavers, also 1968, The Beavers with I'm a Man. Viva Beavers was their only LP, a number of covers including I'm a Man, Over Under Sideways Down and She's a Rainbow. The Beavers went under the name The Outlaws. They were invited to support The Spiders, but just before their debut album was released, the label told them to change their name to choose something cuter. So, hence, The Beavers. I'm a Man. Then we had Ox. 1968 to 1971, quite a few members throughout the 60s and early 70s, but founded from members of The Kings. Ox, more of a, almost like a teen band. They like to embellish their performances by falling off the stage and apparently fainting because they were so enthusiastic during the show. Huge following of fangirls. Then in May 1968, they made their debut recording with Girlfriend, which hit number 6 on the Oricon charts. Ox, we had Hitorobochi no Sekai, or Get Off My Cloud. And we wrap the set of group sounds music with The Bunnies. Formed 1966, after Takeshi Tarachi split temporarily from his group, The Blue Jeans. Released their debut single in December 1966, had a number of hit singles and albums over the years that followed. Finally splitting up 1971, The Bunnies with Little Devil, off the Bonsai Freakbeat compilation.
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1: Retrospect, 60s garage punk, garage rock and psychedelia. Well, continuing our exploration of global garage, we go now to the Beatmen from Bratislava, formed 1965. From that same year, here is the B-side of a 45. I'm going to take a wild guess at the pronunciation. Doppisch Startne Dossiel translates to safely arrived. This is the Beatmen.

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0: Tune in as our guests speak up, sharing their unique and powerful experiences and opinions. 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

0: around him.
1: Here in Goma, so far, we still have one confirmed case, which was not even from here. It is a case which a person who died in Bunia, and they brought the body of this family father through a taxi up to here. Then it's only a day after the wife also of the same person started showing a sign of Ebola outbreak, then she was confirmed positive as well. And then concerns raised from there, because more than 250 contacts right now have been traced around this one person only, because his body was manipulated at the mortuary, and also different families members were in contact during the funerals. Then authorities are now trying to work around, but the consequence of this one case is huge on the people of Goma, because that is the only case which pushed, for example, Rwanda to close the border, making things more difficult for these people.
0: Yes, one victim having 250 contacts, that does show you just how difficult the situation is. Tell us a bit about the response to this. Is it the case that medics are unable to reach Goma, or are they operating in Goma?
1: Up to now, Goma, even though the medic reduced their capacity of operating here since almost 1 year, at least we still have some who are operating here. We have also NGOs like MSF. We have also the representation of WHO here. I've seen them personally last week when they launched the work of renewing the treatment center. But so far, we don't see a big deployment of a medic around so far.
0: Is it right then to say that some aid and some medics are being prevented from coming in by M23 rebels or not?
1: It's not, because they are operating here. We have been working with them here, even filming, covering story with them. We have never heard any case of someone to be prevented. But of course, maybe those who are directly under the government, because the government has to allow them. But so far, the negotiation around who can operate under the government and under the rebels for a common reason, they didn't reach that agreement so far. So in that level, yes, some technical team, for example, from the Ministry of Health right now cannot arrive in Goma if there is no proper chain of negotiation or some agreement.
0: How do you see the next few weeks? I mean, you're in a very difficult position where, you know, as you say, just one victim, but maybe it's going to get much worse. There must be a lot of anxiety in Goma at the moment.
1: For sure, because as I mentioned previously, life is always disrupted with many different aspects here, and now people doesn't have any road, but mainly also local authorities here from M23 themselves, they have closed completely the movement of passengers between like this town of Goma to the neighboring town of Butembo and Beni. These are the main commercial hub, for example, but right now only cargo and goods vehicles are allowed to move. And with this crisis right now, people are divided between fear of this Ebola, because they are also questioning on the real capacity of rebels. If things get worse, do they have capacity of dealing with this situation properly? At the same time, they're questioning also on their daily life how things will be in the coming days.
0: Difficult days in Goma. That's Congolese journalist Alain Waikani.
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3: The global cybercrime gang.
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4: Investigators have crossed continents trying to track them down. 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
3: 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I used to be the BBC's Moscow correspondent.
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0: And a reminder of the main news just now. European leaders have condemned Russia for its large-scale overnight attack on Ukraine. Earlier in the programme, the Ukrainian MP Liza Yasko, who was in Kyiv during the attacks, told us that although the Ukrainian defences can shoot down most Russian drones, a shortage of Patriot rockets means that they are finding it hard to defend the country against ballistic missiles.

0: because of situation in Iran, we know that all these rockets of air defense were used, and even if we order it now, it can arrive only in 3 or 4 years. And those countries who still have these rockets, we are asking, please bring them to Ukraine now. This is really, really crucial, because it really can save so many lives.
1: And just one other headline at the moment. Details are emerging from Washington and Tehran about a draft deal to extend the current ceasefire in Iran. A train was travelling through the Pakistani province of Balochistan when someone drove a car full of explosives into it. It's thought at least 20 were killed. The attack was carried out, or at least they claimed it, the Balochistan Liberation Army, which for decades has been fighting for Baloch independence. The attack represents a broader trend in Pakistan. The two big insurgencies out there, which is basically the Baloch independence struggle and the Taliban campaign in the northwest, are both intensifying. There isn't much reporting on this, but according to independent researchers, there was a fourfold increase in militant attacks in 2024 compared to 23, and another sharp increase in 25. So there's two intense battles for the army. Kathy Gannon is an independent journalist, used to be with Associated Press, lives in Islamabad. You've got lots of experience of all this. Why are the insurgencies intensifying, do you think?
2: Yeah, that's a really good question. I think part of the reason is that they operate quite freely in areas that the state does not control. There's a proliferation of them both in Pakistan and in Afghanistan. As you so rightly said, it's the Baloch Liberation Army and the Pakistani Taliban. But there's also the new Islamic State Pakistan province, which is an affiliate of the Islamic State in Khorasan province, which has fighters both in Afghanistan and in Pakistan, has carried out particularly horrific attacks, particularly targeting minority Shias. So there's really this growing militancy in the area, because there's increasing areas that are not under state control, whether here or in Afghanistan. And that's causing problems for both countries. And most of the attacks as well are largely directed against the military. And also when the Islamic State often carries them out, it's against minority Shias.
1: Yeah, the army is fighting back hard though, right? So is it going to prevail?
2: It seems to not only be prevailing, but it's increasing. As you said in the introduction, that there's been an increase in the attacks this year. It's been steadily increasing since 2021. And the areas that are lacking or out of the control of the state are continuing, and they're not decreasing. And recruitment drives are underway both here and in Afghanistan, and have been quite successful. So there's no indication of any reduction in the militancy, and quite the opposite. Actually, it's these proliferation of groups and cross-border engagements.
1: What I'm wondering is, sort of back in 08, 09, 10, the army militarily defeated the Taliban. Can they do it again, or is it a bigger problem now?
2: Yeah, it's a much bigger problem than back in 2008, in 2008 and 2009, in that they've certainly grown in size, but also the area over which that they that's not under anyone's control, that they operate in, both in Afghanistan and in Pakistan. And the ability of the army, which is stretched quite thin, you know, between Khyber Pakhtunkhwa, Balochistan, there doesn't seem to be the ability to gain that kind of a handle over these militant groups. And I think it's because it's increasingly out of their control, the areas that in which they operate. And Balochistan is particularly difficult because it's large, it's sparsely populated, the geography is very difficult, and the army can't afford to send all its troops to these areas. And there's also
1: We need to leave it there, Kathy. Thank you very much. That was Kathy Gannon. Now, when the Breitling Orbiter 3 mission took off, that was back in 1999, no one knew if its goal was even possible. The flight was of a hot air balloon to go non-stop around the world. And there was rivalry between two tycoons, Richard Branson and Steve Fossett, but they both eventually dropped out. And the crew that did it in the end, in 19 days, consisted of the Swiss explorer Bertrand Piccard and an English

0: Brian Jones. In fact, their record still stands, and you can watch how this was all done in a new film called The Balloonists, out this weekend in the UK and Ireland. Brian Jones came into the BBC studio, and he's been speaking to Paul Henley first about the size of the balloon itself.
1: It's 180 feet or 57 metres tall. It's a funny shape. It looks like a big exclamation mark, and that's because it has a little bubble in the top of helium. And it's silver, and it is just beautiful, but daunting.
2: Tell me about the urge to voluntarily put yourself in danger. It's not one that many people follow. I suspect it's something that your wife might have found fairly difficult to deal with.
1: Well, I can't say that I had an urge to put myself in danger.
2: What you did.
1: But, yeah, yes, I did. But there's a motto from the parachute regiment that says, knowledge dispels fear. And it's quite right. And if you know enough about your subject, enough about the balloon, it kind of ameliorates that fear of the unknown a little.
2: And your wife, Joanna, was controlling, monitoring from the ground. Was that good and bad?
1: No, it was all good. She's a balloon pilot herself, and so she knows pretty much what's going on. She knows the risks involved, and she was very supportive.
3: And then we looked out of the portholes, and ahead of us, we could see these huge storm clouds. We had no idea how far they were ahead, but they were huge. I mean, there was just a whole bank of tall cumulus and cumulonimbus on the horizon. And basically, the turbulence inside is huge. They are incredibly dangerous.
4: There is hail, there is turbulence. It's hell for a balloon.
2: Moments of peril. Tell us about at least one of them, staring at a thunderstorm from very close up, perhaps.
1: We had a couple of times when we thought we were close to not making it. And one, as you say, with thunderstorms ahead of us. And we could see these huge thunderstorms building ahead. And of course, in the day, you can see them. But at night, you can't see anything. And so we didn't sleep very much for two or three nights over the Pacific. And we were sort of glued to the windows or little portholes. And if we could see stars, we knew we were above the clouds. And if we couldn't see stars, we knew we had to get the balloon higher to get out of the clouds.
2: And there were genuine moments when you thought, oh dear, we're not going to make it, were there?
1: You feel a little bit of turbulence in the balloon. It starts to shake a bit, and then you think...
2: Is that an understatement?
1: No, not really. It wasn't too bad, but it was enough to make you think, should I put my survival suit on now and maybe even put the parachute on, or should we just leave it and hope for the best? So, yeah, there were moments like that.
3: There was an American pilot who ejected in one of these clouds. He died. He froze. It took his parachute 2 hours to come down through the cloud because it was constantly going up and down. So you can imagine what it's going to do to a balloon. That's the danger of these clouds. They are incredibly dangerous.
2: If you'd come down in the middle of the Pacific, you would have been goners, maybe.
1: Almost certainly.
0: Not a goner. Brian Jones on his mission around the world. And that's it for this edition of NewsHour. Thanks for listening. And from Owen Bennett Jones in London, goodbye.
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7: 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West Ham or Tottenham will be relegated. 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And it's farewell to Mohamed Salah and Pep Guardiola. Join us for all the drama of the Premier League final day in an hour.
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8: Critical metals to build batteries, solar panels and wind turbines if we want to move away from fossil fuels. But mining them can be really damaging to the environment.
9: There's been evidence of seizures of land from traditional communities, contamination, pollution of fishing waters and rainforest clearance.
10: Now, the industry thinks they have a cleaner, green alternative. Nodules at the

0: bottom of the ocean.
1: They vary in size 2 to 8 centimetres. Different shapes, smooth, discs, ovals, and then inside of them are these critical minerals.
2: So, is deep sea mining the answer to a cleaner future or the next environmental crisis?
1: There's no debate about the fact that we will need these minerals and metals for these green technologies. Really, the debate is where are we going to get them from and what are the costs of doing that?
0: Join us for The Climate Question with me, Jordan Dunbar.
2: And me, Greer Jackson, after the BBC World Service News.
3: BBC News with Govinda Gill. European leaders have strongly criticised Russia's huge overnight attack on Ukraine, which involved hundreds of drones and missiles. The European Union's foreign policy chief, Kaja Kallas, said Russia was seeking to terrorise Ukraine. Ukrainian officials say 4 people were killed. Jonathan Beale reports from Kyiv.
4: This was one of Kyiv's worst nights of the war, with nearly 700 Russian drones and missiles fired, many targeting the capital. Ukraine's air defences worked throughout the night, but some got through, including hypersonic missiles. Russia confirmed the rare use of one of its latest weapons, the Oreshnik, which carries multiple warheads. This morning, Kyiv was counting the cost. Emergency services were still tackling fires.
3: Details are emerging from the United States and Iran of a possible deal to extend the current ceasefire. It reportedly includes ending the war on all fronts. The US Secretary of State, Marco Rubio, said Iran would never possess a nuclear weapon. Here's Joe Inwood.
5: The devil will be in the detail, but these are the most positive sounds we've heard so far. Marco Rubio's suggestion that an announcement would come within hours echoed President Trump's suggestion that a deal was nearly done. What is not clear is exactly what it will cover. It's believed it would extend the ceasefire for another 60 days, as well as reopening the Strait of Hormuz within 30. What's not clear is exactly how the vital waterway would operate. There also does not seem to be a breakthrough on the thorny issue of nuclear enrichment, which was one of the stated reasons for the war.
3: A train carrying military personnel has been attacked in Quetta in southwestern Pakistan. At least 20 people are reported dead. Many are critically wounded. The banned Balochistan Liberation Army says it carried out the attack. Here's Caroline Davis in Islamabad.
6: The train left the station at 7:45 this morning, and it was relatively soon afterwards, before 8 o'clock in the morning, that this attack happened. The exact details of what happened are still not clear. The news agency AFP have said that an official has told them that there was a vehicle that drove into the carriage. What I was told by the rail officials was that this explosion happened outside the carriage. We do know it was a very substantial explosion. We can see that from the images of the site.
3: An Australian woman from the Gaza-bound aid flotilla raided by Israeli forces on Monday has told the BBC she was physically and sexually assaulted in detention. Juliet Lamont alleges that she was handcuffed and shackled by Israeli troops who then kicked and stood on her. She says she was then taken to a shipping container where 5 men beat and raped her with their fingers. The Israeli military told the BBC it rejects all allegations of abuse during the operation. World News from the BBC. Reports from Turkey say riot police have raided the headquarters of the main opposition party, the CHP, to try to evict its leadership. Witnesses say officers fired tear gas and broke through barricades. On Thursday, a court ousted the head of the CHP, Özgür Özel, by ruling that his election 3 years ago was invalid. Health officials in the Democratic Republic of the Congo say the response to the current Ebola outbreak has been hindered by the ongoing armed conflict. The outbreak has so far resulted in more than 200 deaths. Richard Gogoe reports.
7: The M23 armed group that is at war with the Congolese government has taken control in much of South and North Kivu provinces, where cases have been confirmed hundreds of kilometers away from the epicenter in Ituri province. There are concerns that health and aid workers have not been able to reach infected people after the M23 closed the main airport in Goma, forcing NGOs to access the Kivu region through Rwanda and Uganda. The government in Kinshasa says it's not having direct discussions with the group, but rather through its partners, the US and Qatar, who been mediating peace efforts. A spokesman for the Rebel Alliance said it was ready to work with international partners to stop the spread of the virus.
3: Nigeria's President Bola Tinubu will seek re-election in January after winning the governing party's presidential primaries. He's being unveiled as the party's candidate today in the capital, Abuja,

0: after defeating a businessman, Stanley Osifo. Football, and it's the final day of the English Premier League season. Arsenal have already been confirmed as the champions, but at the other end of the table, either West Ham or Tottenham Hotspur will be relegated to the Championship. BBC Sport says one of them will pay a huge price for poor boardroom decisions, managerial churn and the recruitment mistakes. Both London clubs have enjoyed European success in the past 3 years. That's the latest BBC News.
1: There's a new frontier for mining, the bottom of the ocean. Supporters say we need the critical metals down there if we want to fight climate change.
2: But what is deep sea mining? And is it really the answer to a cleaner future or the next environmental crisis?
1: That's our climate question from the BBC World Service. I'm Jordan Dunbar.
2: And I'm Greya Jackson.
1: BBC climate reporter Georgina Ranard has been following the story for how long now, Georgina?
3: 5 years.
1: 5 years. And deep sea mining's been a bit of a roller coaster. There's been great excitement and then great controversy. Is that one of the reasons that you've kept following it?
3: Yeah, so I would say I'm a journalist first and a climate science specialist second. And a story with great controversy, great characters and really hard questions is always going to get me going. But I think, first off, the deep sea is just a really compelling place. It's the subject of so many films, novels. There's 10,000 Leagues Under the Sea, The Life Aquatic by Wes Anderson, which is a great film. But it's this really mysterious, uncharted place in the deep sea. But with deep sea mining, it's really controversial and really charged. Sometimes the characters feel like they're out of central casting. You've got these really strident environmentalists who are always sending really charged press releases. You've got mining companies whose opponents cast them as just corporations out to make money. They don't care about nature. And then these scientists who are sort of trapped in the middle. And that's been going on. You called it a roller coaster. That process has been going on for years now. And there's always new bits of research that come out. So sometimes I can think I know where I stand on the issue. I can see, okay, this probably isn't going to be very good for the environment. And then some other research that will come out and I'll do a complete 180 and think, okay, maybe the reasons for this do stand up. And perhaps it's the lesser of two evils when you balance out deep sea mining versus on land mining. So definitely a roller coaster, and hopefully we can get into some of those controversies.
2: Yeah, absolutely. I mean, you mentioned the wildlife down there. I was looking up some of the things that have been spotted, and they are so weird looking. I wonder if you can describe them. I'm not sure I could, frankly.
3: So I did a bit of a deep dive.
2: Nice.
3: Into the different layers of the ocean so we can understand this strange world down there. So at the very surface, we've got the part of the ocean we're most familiar with, the where we might swim. There's lots of light there. It's dynamic. There's wind. There's all the species we're familiar with. You've got sharks, whales, jellyfish, all the different fish zooming around there. And then you get a bit further down to about 200 metres to 1,000 metres, which is the twilight zone. They've got all these kind of magical names. There's a bit of sunlight, but it's getting darker. There's big temperature swings. And we start to see some bioluminescent animals, kind of fish with big eyes that point upwards because they're looking for the prey shadowed against the light. We get a bit further down to the midnight zone. Then you're getting to 4,000 metres. It's 4 degrees Celsius all the time, and the pressure of the deep ocean is starting to build up. The only light is from these bioluminescent animals. And then we get to the very bottom, the final two zones, where just a handful of humans have ever been. It's from 4,000 to 6,000 metres. And that's where this deep sea area is. It's nearly freezing all the time, immense pressure. And then down there, we have all these strange sea creatures. They've got all these strange names. We've got deep sea sponges, fish without jaws, sea cucumbers, sea pigs.
1: Fish without jaws.
3: I know. And then one of my favorite ones is called the brittle star. So you can kind of imagine in the center, there's a bright white star-shaped thing. Then it has five legs coming off it, again, bright white. And they look like centipedes coming off the center of the star. But it's also where some of the oldest things on the planet live. So it's sort of this time machine of our planet. So there are deep sea sponges down there that are 15,000 years old, so far older than the oldest human civilizations.
1: And they're still alive?
3: Yeah, they're still alive, yeah. So they're fixed to rocks. They can't move. They sort of live down there in this very low energy, very cold, very low light environment. But of course, we know they're living alongside

0: some of these strange black rocks, which is what the deep sea mining company is after.
1: Well, it's amazing because you describe this incredible, like almost magical, mysterious zone. And then you've got all of these different characters battling over resources. But it does also come down to potato-shaped nuggets at the bottom and mining. Tell me, what's in these nuggets? Why are they so critical and how are people trying to get them?
0: So these potato-shaped nodules, also called polymetallic nodules, they are really fascinating. So there's thousands of them down there in these nodule fields. The greatest amount, we think, are in this zone called the Clarion-Clipperton Zone between Mexico and Hawaii in the Pacific Ocean. If you were descending down there in a sort of a capsule, you would get to a certain depth, maybe 4,000 metres, and if you look down, you would just see these fields of black potatoes or maybe like black ping pong balls. They vary in size, 2 to 8 centimeters. Different shapes, smooth, discs, spheres, ovals, and they're very porous, they're full of tiny holes. But I think what's most interesting is how they've been formed. So they've spent billions of years forming. They don't form in the Earth's crust. They're actually made from seawater itself through a process called precipitation. And so they build up year by year by year, and then inside of them are these critical minerals, which is what is making them so, they're in such high demand for these mining companies.
1: So what critical metals are actually down there in these nodules, and why do we need them?
0: So every possible critical mineral almost that you would want, you can find down there. So there's lithium, nickel, manganese, copper, very, very important in green technologies. They're used in a whole range of different green technologies, primarily in batteries, but in other technologies. And I should say, I know this is a climate program, but they're also used in weapons. But if we just look at cobalt, one of those metals, which green technologies do you think we will need those for?
1: I'm going to say all of them. In a
0: all of them,
1: quiz,
0: yeah.
1: Guess,
0: so
1: because of your
0: I looked at the International Energy Agency reports, and that you need cobalt for solar panels, wind turbines, hydropower, electricity networks, geothermal. So you get the point. These are really valuable minerals that are needed, and in much greater amounts. So just for lithium, they think demand is going to grow by 40 times compared to the current levels by 2040. Nickel and manganese, the demand's going to grow 20 to 25 times. So that just sort of paints the picture. There's no debate about the fact that we will need these minerals and metals for these green technologies. Really, the debate is, where are we going to get them from and what are the costs of doing that?
2: And how do we actually get them out of the sea? You've mentioned they're thousands of metres down. Very few humans have even been down there. How do we get them up to the surface to then use them for all these green tech applications?
0: In some ways, it's quite simple. Just like on land, you need to extract the metals, the minerals from rock. To do that, though, and we're talking about depths of up to 5,000 metres, they would have to have their ships, basically, at the surface level, send down equipment to the seafloor, probably the abyssal plains, or there are other types of minerals in sea mountains or crusts. Then they would send these machines along the seafloor. I've seen some pictures of them. They look a bit like tanks. And then they would use almost like a vacuum cleaner to hoover up the nodules, probably cutting them away, bring those nodules back up to the surface. That would also expel a lot of the wastewater that they generate. And it may also produce kind of sediment clouds, basically the dust and material on the seafloor. So in some ways, relatively simple, but in other ways, very difficult because of the depths you're dealing with, how remote these locations are in the Pacific Ocean. And to this day, there hasn't been any commercial mining, partly for political reasons, but there are questions around actually how financially viable and technologically viable would this be.
1: Well, what about the controversy? What would it do to the wildlife to have this machinery down there hoovering up these nodules and then sending them up to the surface?
0: So you've got to think about there's different types of pollution. If you're driving a machine along the seafloor, obviously that creates tracks. There's light pollution, noise pollution, disruption of that sediment. But it's actually really hard to measure any of those impacts for two reasons, really. One, there hasn't been very much mining to measure. But two, we don't really understand this environment very well. So how can you understand the impacts if you don't know what's there or what might have been there before? But some mining companies have worked with scientists during tests to understand the environmental impacts. They've done that partly to try and get permission to do more mining. And the

0: scientists go on those missions because, as I said, it's very hard to reach these abyssal plains in the middle of the Pacific Ocean. So I covered a paper last year by some leading UK scientists, including the National Oceanography Centre. They went out with a company called the Metals Company to the Pacific Ocean. And then the company drove vehicles for 80 kilometres on the seafloor. And the scientists used sensors and instruments to measure the impact before and after. So they compared biodiversity 2 years before the mining and then 2 months after the test mining. And they looked at small animals, worms, sea spiders, clams. And they found that animals living in the tracks of the machine were reduced by 37%, the number of animals, and the diversity of the animals fell by 32%. So basically, the sheer number of animals fell and the range. It might be that some of the animals had just moved away from the tracks of the machine. So they didn't die, but they went elsewhere. But we don't really know that. But they, you know, they are significant numbers. 30% fall in numbers of animals. Diversity fall by 32%. In response, though, the metals company said they were actually encouraged by the research. For years, environmentalists had said that these sediment plumes would actually create damage, environmental damage for many kilometres outside the tracks of the mining. And this research didn't really show that.
1: Why would the sediment plumes cause damage to other animals and fish?
0: So the argument's been that essentially this is a very delicate environment. Life moves very slowly there. There's low energy, low food. So the animals are quite vulnerable. If you then drive a machine across the seafloor, you create all this dust, and that could fall on top of the animals, basically burying them or disturbing their food sources. That was a theory. This piece of research last year didn't find that. It is just one piece of research. And I think this is where you're really getting to the one of the core issues. We don't know very much about this environment. So we don't know what loss of biodiversity would represent. And if you've just, you know, normally to reach a good scientific conclusion, you need lots and lots of studies. So this was just one. And what you're really getting to is how much damage are we willing to tolerate? For some people, 32% loss of biodiversity is huge. But for other people, they may say, well, okay, that seems significant, but do we really care that much about these clams and snails? If you drive a tractor on land, you would destroy some animals like that. So it's about comparing the different environments and losses of biodiversity and environmental impacts rather than saying any environmental loss is negative and can't be tolerated.
2: And in trying to work out what the cost would be, it's very difficult when, like you say, we don't have enough studies, because this is further complicated by the potential discovery of one of my favourite names, dark oxygen. In a sentence, can you tell us what they're claiming dark oxygen is?
0: The claim is that these the nodules are producing dark oxygen in a place where there's no sunlight. So normally you need light to produce oxygen. But in the deepest parts of the ocean where there is no light, it's being produced in some other way. And they think that's the nodules producing it from seawater and splitting H2O into hydrogen and oxygen.
2: So it's oxygen without photosynthesis?
0: Yeah. Also, this dark oxygen might be supporting life on the seafloor, which is an amazing concept if you think about it, this mysterious source of oxygen that we'd never realised. But what that did is insert this whole new dimension to the deep sea mining debate. And you suddenly have people saying, well, we definitely can't do deep sea mining if there's all this oxygen being produced down there. But also it shows just how much we don't know about that area. But what happened next was quite interesting and unusual. The findings were contested by some of the mining companies, particularly the metals company. And they did it quite publicly, actually. They said the research was flawed, that they had serious concerns about the validity of the conclusions. That was backed up by some scientists in Germany. They also said that the conclusions that the paper reached about dark oxygen were not quite supported by some of the evidence in the paper. It's not that unusual for that to happen. Scientists, you know, they're falling out all the time about some, including some very basic concepts. But I think what's interesting is how public the debate was and sort of how politicised it was. And at the moment, if you look at that paper online, there's a note by the journal saying they're still reviewing some of the findings and they'll update us soon. But I think what it really shows, again, is just how controversial this whole debate is.
3: 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I'm Greg Jackson.
4: And I'm Jordan Dunbar.

0: This week, we're talking about deep sea mining with BBC climate reporter Georgina Ranard. Georgina, I want to look at nickel, if we can, because we've looked at lots of the critical metals, but if we just look at nickel, so it's one of the metals that are found in these polymetallic nodules, the nuggets at the bottom of the sea, but it's key for electric car batteries, as well as solar panels and wind turbines. Currently, lots and lots of it is mined from under Indonesian rainforest. So you're having to get rid of all of those trees to dig that up to then create green technology. So I guess the question is deep sea mining a better alternative to cutting down rainforests?
1: Yeah, exactly. I mean, it's what is the lesser of two evils, really? And if we think just a bit about what it's doing in Indonesia, there's been this massive boom in the industry. I read in 2023, Indonesia produced, I think, more than half of the world's mined nickel.
2: 67% is the figure I read from the International Energy Agency.
1: Yeah, okay, so it's a huge amount. And that's creating conflict with people who live there. There's been evidence of seizures of land from traditional communities, contamination, pollution of fishing waters, and it's rainforest clearance, because a lot of this mining is done in basically open cast mining or strip mining. So you've got to cut down the rainforest, you've got to load all that soil onto trucks because you're trying to get to the resources beneath. That creates problems, that creates landslides when you've got a disruption of soil into rivers. I when I was looking into this, I saw a picture of an activist in Jakarta, and his t-shirt read, "Your electric car is killing us." And I thought it was, you know, it's a really powerful way of driving home this real tension. How do you solve climate change and get these minerals that we need? And where do you want the damage, the axe to fall, basically?
0: And the irony that the trees are sucking down the carbon and storing it, but by cutting them up to create a vehicle that doesn't create carbon dioxide, you're still getting rid of the thing that would be taking the carbon dioxide in the first place.
1: Yeah, I think, is it rainforests absorb about 30% of carbon dioxide emissions? Less of the ocean, but still a vast amount. And, you know, they're one of the great regulators of the planet. So at some point, are we starting to say that in order to protect the deep sea, this area we don't know very much about, we don't know how precious those animals are, we don't know their real abundance, we don't know if they only live there, are we really going to protect that, but cut down the rainforest, potentially commit human rights abuses against some communities and damage the climate in another way? It's a really difficult conundrum. And again, that's why it's so difficult to solve at the moment anyway.
2: The other thing I think is important to raise is these little, what are we calling them if they're not potatoes,
0: polymetallic,
2: by the way?
0: Polymetallic nodules.
2: Kiwis, is that
0: rebranded?
2: More exotic? These nuggets, basically, these nodules. They're very, very, very pure forms of these metals, right? When you look at land ores, they're mixed in with all sorts of other things and they have to be purified. These nuggets need much less energy to process them into a form that we can actually use, right? So I don't know if I know you said the data's a bit scant, but I was wondering, has anyone done like a cost-benefit analysis to see, you know, is it less carbon intensive to extract from, say, a rainforest versus on the bottom of the sea?
1: So I tried to look into this. I think so some work carried out by a mining company in Canada says that on land, the yields are about 20% at max, whereas deep sea nodules, I think, have about 99% usable minerals. Only 33% is metals, the other are other valuable elements. It would need less energy required to process them than on land, but you've got to think they've got to transport them up to the sea surface and then move them to land. I don't think it's particularly viable at the moment anyway to process them on the ships at sea. And even then you'd have to take the minerals to the land.
2: I guess the big question is here, do we need to actually do it?
1: Yeah. I think it's 40 countries have signed a proposed moratorium that would be sort of managed by a UN body, the International Seabed Authority, because they're saying until we know more about the environmental costs, none of this mining should actually be taking place. The US is pushing ahead regardless. It started to issue or tried to issue some licenses already through President Donald Trump. He's very keen to shore up US supply of minerals. But I think what you're really seeing is that there basically is no easy solution. You can say, okay, there's great costs in the rainforest, potentially great costs in the deep sea. And perhaps what it will come

0: down to is partly the economics of it. Can we actually do this? And technically, can those minerals be brought up? Perhaps there'll be some initial mining and then they'll decide, no, this doesn't work because of the cost of it, or they can't actually mine them. It's really difficult to see how this will play out.
1: Georgina, are there alternative processes by which we can get these metals and minerals that don't involve digging up the ground or the deep sea?
2: Yeah, give us an easy solution to the tough question, Chloe, because I hate both of these.
0: Yeah. So at the moment, it's binary. Critical minerals are no technology. But there is obviously a world in which we innovate and we develop new materials, which could be used instead of lithium or cobalt or nickel. And there is some work on that already. So there's a sort of next generation of batteries being developed that don't use those critical minerals. There's some investment from manufacturers in those. They're quite nascent technologies. I don't think they could be rolled out tomorrow or next year. But I did read that some car manufacturers support the moratorium I mentioned, the ban on deep sea mining at the moment. And some companies, including Tesla, are investing in these low or no cobalt batteries. So I think, you know, I believe in human ingenuity. You know, we've seen so much technological change in the last 200 years, 100 years, 50 years. Why can't we believe that perhaps these materials could be made in another way in the next few decades?
2: And are there even plans to mine the moon?
0: Yes. This is one of my other areas that I report on, but yeah, the moon. What can we extract from the moon's surface? Obviously, we know the moon was formed. It's a sort of offspin of Earth, so it has a lot of the same minerals and metals that we have on Earth. You don't have some of the problems around communities living there or environmental damage in the same way. It is also very futuristic. You know, you'd still have to transport rockets there. There'd be a carbon cost to that.
2: Yeah, surely the economics of mining the moon are like...
1: Or an asteroid, because they also talk about asteroids as well.
0: Yeah, I mean, there are thousands of asteroids that hit Earth every year, and some of them are full of metals. So I think, yeah, that's another option. I think it would make a small contribution.
1: And we're a climate program, so rockets also produce a lot of carbon.
0: they're not great for the planet, I would say.
1: Sorry to interrupt you, Georgina.
0: But I think it's about creative thinking in a way. What options are there out there that would get us somewhat away from the environmental costs of mining and produce other solutions potentially? I mean, I wouldn't put my money on the moon mining. It's interesting. I'm much more interested in these alternative batteries and where that technology will go to.
2: Georgina, thanks so much for joining us.
0: Thank you. It's great to be here.
1: And thank you for listening. You can find us on YouTube now if you'd like to watch as well as listen.
2: And if you've got any comments, feedback or a question of your own, please email us at theclimatequestion@bbc.com.
1: The production team was Simon Watts, Johnny Hall, Grace Braddock, Diane Richardson and Tom Brignall. I'm Greg Jackson.
2: And I'm Jordan Dunbar. Bye.

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1: Layla, they're saying Shiraz has been really badly hit.
2: Yeah, the missiles were coming. I don't know if it was from jets or launched from another country. I wanted you to hear it. It was so close. You could hear the gap between the missile being launched and it hitting. And for the first time, I got scared.
3: Despite a near total communications blackout enforced by the regime, the sisters have found a way to stay in touch and record their conversations. Their identities are hidden, their words spoken by actors, but the fear is real.
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4: 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Plus, the golfer defying the odds to win her first professional title. She was given a 1% chance of survival 13 years ago. The man saving critically endangered mountain bongos. And the woman knitting blankets for newborn babies. All of that and more uplifting

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1: BBC News with Govinda Gill. The European Union has accused Russia of terrorising Ukraine by launching a major aerial attack overnight. The EU's foreign policy chief, Kaja Kallas, said Russia was targeting city centres because it was no longer making gains on the battlefield. Ukrainian officials say the missile and drone strikes killed four people in and around Kyiv. Details are emerging from the United States and Iran of a possible deal to extend the current ceasefire for 60 days. The US Secretary of State Marco Rubio said an announcement was possible later on Sunday. Iranian state media said there was still disagreement over one or two clauses. Separatist militants in southwestern Pakistan say they've carried out a deadly attack on a train carrying military personnel. At least 20 people have reportedly been killed in the city of Quetta. An Australian woman from the Gaza-bound aid flotilla raided by Israeli forces last week has told the BBC she was physically and sexually assaulted in detention. Juliet Lamont alleges that she was handcuffed and shackled by Israeli troops and then kicked and stood on her, breaking her ribs and coccyx. She says men also beat her and raped her with their fingers. The Israeli military says it rejects all allegations of abuse during the operation. Reports from Turkey say riot police have raided the headquarters of the main opposition party to try to evict its leadership. On Thursday, a court ousted the head of the CHP, Özgür Özil, by ruling that his election was invalid. In football, it's the final day of the English Premier League season. Either West Ham or Tottenham Hotspur will be relegated to the Championship. Both teams have won European trophies in recent years, but have struggled this season. Arsenal have already been confirmed as Premier League champions. That's the latest BBC News.
0: This is the Happy Pod from the BBC World Service. I'm Holly Gibbs, and in this edition, viewing world-renowned art at the UK's National Gallery, no matter where you are in the world.
2: Art for me is absolutely crucial. If we lose that connection to things that people have made to try to express themselves or their place in the world, I think we'll be lost.
0: Also on this podcast, the golfer given a 1% chance of survival wins her first professional title.
3: I was only in the hospital for like, I don't know, 2.5 weeks or something, and I was like, hey, you know what, I feel great. 7 weeks later, I was like, yeah, let me try golf again.
0: A man who risked his life to save a critically endangered animal he's never seen.
4: Mountain bongo, they are beautiful, they are strips, they are also special. Also, it is also found only in Kenya. Whether it is difficult or it is easy, we need to protect them.
0: And giving back.
5: Every time I come home from work and there's a bag full of her blankets, it makes my day. When I bring them on, the staff love seeing them, the women love them.
0: The patient thanking the hospital that saved her sight by knitting blankets for newborn babies. It's often been said that arts and culture can benefit our mood, but you might be surprised to learn they can actually make a real difference to our physical health too. New research suggests that regular artistic activities, such as viewing museums and theatres, can slow down your body's biological clock in the same way as moderate exercise. In a moment, we'll be taking you to the UK's National Gallery. But first, let's hear from Professor Daisy Fancourt, who specialises in the psychological and social factors that influence human health.
6: We've been looking at a particular way of measuring biological ageing called epigenetic clocks. So essentially we're all born with our set of DNA, but our lifestyles can decide which parts of our DNA get read out. So a bit like a recipe book, the recipes are there when it's printed, but we only choose to make some of them. And we've been looking at a process called DNA methylation, which is when a molecule called methyl attaches to our DNA, making it hard to read out, a bit like sticky pages in that recipe book. And as we get older, there are particular patterns of DNA methylation that tend to occur. So we can look at these patterns to see if someone is older or younger than the number of birthdays they've had. And we found that people who engage more in the arts have got this younger epigenetic age. And it's actually the same effect size for arts engagement that we see for physical activity. We looked at performing arts, so making things, crafts, music, dance, as well as people going to cultural events, whether that's museums or libraries or carnivals, gigs, festivals. We used a very broad, inclusive index that captured a lot of modern and digital participation as well, but we found it's not

0: just about frequency of engagement. Diversity of engagement also appears really important. We're all used to the kind of advice we have for diet and physical activity, like get your 5 a day of vegetables and fruit or get your 10,000 steps. And I think it can be helpful if we start to frame arts engagement in a similar way behaviorally. So trying to find a rule for ourselves that tries to prioritize even small amounts of engagement, but on that regular basis, ideally on a day-to-day basis.
1: Daisy Fancourt there. So what do we do if we can't get to galleries or museums? Well, the National Gallery here in London is welcoming you to view its art from the comfort of your home, wherever you are in the world. Its free virtual tours mean that anybody can log on and see the world-famous collection. Ira Khan has been along to the gallery to find out more.
2: This may feel like you are being transported to a field or garden on a spring morning, but it's actually what artists imagine Van Gogh's painting, Long Grass with Butterflies, sounds like. The virtual tours mean more people from around the world can feel the benefits of art. I spoke to Karen Eslier, head of learning at the National Gallery, about the link between art and mental health.
3: You know, you can look at those paintings in the gallery, there's 2,400. You could find themes around love, life, betrayal, family, community, war, religion, belief. I mean, the list goes on. Personally, I find it incredibly helpful in my life to have a connection and a long view. If difficult things are going on in the world, there's a painting there that you can go and visit, and other people have been through that same thing. But I think really importantly as well, you know, learning is about making mistakes, being resilient. Those artists in the gallery, you could come in and think, oh my goodness, they're so wonderful at what they do, this is out of reach. But some of those artists might have taken 30, 40, 50 years to get to that point. And to be a good artist, you have to probably make terrible mistakes and go through a lot of life experiences. So again, for me personally, and I know a lot of our learners, it's about humanity essentially, isn't it? So art for me is absolutely crucial. If we lose that connection to things that people have made to try to express themselves or their place in the world, I think we'll be lost.
2: We then went to see Van Gogh's Long Grass with Butterflies, and Karen told me more about how the painting made her connect with her inner emotions.
3: The colours in it are quite astounding, and you can see the actual marks that he's made. So I love it because it connects me to him as a person. As well as looking, I can almost hear it, and I can smell it, and I can feel what the weather's like. There's bits of grey that look a bit gravelly. I think there'll be a crunch to this. So you can kind of transport yourself, not just with your vision, but with all your senses.
2: So what do visitors think of these virtual tours?
4: I have come here in person, so I can experience all this in person. And when I go back home, I have access to all this in digital form. I would be very happy to explore because I have limited time of my trip.
5: I think you'd be able to consume art more regularly through that. However, I do think there is something about seeing the texture of the painting in real life and seeing how the light hits it in different directions and different angles.
2: Lawrence Childs, head of digital services at the gallery, agrees. But he says the virtual tours also make art more accessible to people with disabilities.
6: I think the sensory nature of what we can do with online technologies, we've done a lot of work to, as we call it, sonify the paintings. And so even if you aren't able to see, just even be able to experience the painting through the sounds that we've been able to do for that, the tours that we're able to create now, they don't replace being in front of the painting. And technology is great, but it's not quite the same as standing in front of that physical object. So we're trying to do different things. So they are different spaces.
1: Lawrence Charles ending that report from Ira Khan. Next to a golfer who's just won her first professional title 13 years after being given less than a 1% chance of survival. Leonie Harm was out running in 2013 when she was hit by a drunk driver. She had severe brain injuries, a collapsed lung, and was put in a coma. After an incredible recovery, she turned pro in 2020 and this week won the German Masters. Leonie has been speaking to the BBC's Lucy Hawkins.
7: It was overwhelming, like emotionally. Everyone is just flooding my phone with how happy they are for me and that this eventually had a fairy tale ending. And yeah, just processing it all still.
8: I hope you're very proud of yourself.
7: I am indeed.
8: Take us back then. You were hit by a car when you were running. You were injured quite seriously.

0: Seriously, a 1% chance of survival. Take us through, we have to call it a journey, this incredible journey of recovery and resilience.
1: Well, I got extremely lucky because I was, that morning, now friend of mine, she was a paramedic in the German army, and I basically like fell in front of her feet as she was walking to the bus station. So I would assume every other person would have completely panicked if like someone just got struck by a car, lands in front of their feet, bleeding out of both ears. But she knew exactly how to handle the situation and managed to bridge that time until the actual paramedics got there and took me to a hospital with incredible urgent care. So and this aftermath could not have been handled any better, which is why I was only in the hospital for like, I don't know, 2.5 weeks or something. And I was like, hey, you know what? I feel great. And like 7 weeks later, I was like, yeah, let me try golf again. And obviously that season was still a bit rocky and all sorts of things. But ultimately, it really didn't affect me physically as much as people would have expected, because in the very moment, it looked pretty bad. I just recently learned how deeply it mentally actually affected me, because I just kind of never processed it to the extent that it maybe deserved, because my brain just forgot it happened. Like, it just deleted it from my memory, which obviously is a top tier trauma response. I just didn't know that at the time, because mental health just wasn't that big of a thing back then. And yeah, but we've dropped that emotional baggage now, and we're onto better and bigger things, I guess.
0: And Leonie, what is it that you love about golf? Or what is it that the game gives you? Because you've also studied, I understand, biochemical and biophysical sciences, but have chosen to pursue this life as a professional athlete.
1: I mean, being a professional golfer is just incredible, and it's such a privilege that this is one of the few sports where women actually can make a living off that and can pursue this as a full-time career, which is incredible. And women's golf is just getting bigger and bigger by the season. So I just love being a part of that. But golf itself, I just love the never-ending set of challenges you get. Like, every course is different, every day is different, the weather is different, the pin positions are different. So there's never going to be ever a moment where like, oh, I'm bored. Like, that's just not happening. Like, you just keep grinding, keep trying to get better, and I just love that.
2: Leonie Harm speaking to Lucy Hockings. To Kenya now, and one man's quest to save a critically endangered species known as the Ghost of the Forest. The elusive mountain bongo is a vibrant red and white striped antelope with striking spiraled horns. They're rarely seen, and it's thought there's only about 40 of them left in the wild. But one ranger risked his own life to try and save them from extinction. And his work has even been recognised by royalty here in the UK. Laban Mwangi is the ranger. He works with Oscar Dyer on the Mountain Bongo project. They've been speaking to the Happy Pod's Stephanie Prentice.
3: Mountain bongo, they are beautiful. They are strips. They are also special. Also, it is also found only in Kenya. You can't find mountain bongo elsewhere.
4: So to protect them, Laban, you're out in the forest doing regular patrols, setting up cameras, dismantling any traps that you might find. But there's also moments that you come up against groups of armed poachers that are trying to harm them.
3: I have risked my life in protecting bongos in the wild, because poachers do enter in the forest and set some snares, and also they go with dogs and spears. So there was a time that we came across with some armed poachers. So they attacked us. I didn't feel good, but I
5: persevered.
3: Yeah, I persevered it, and I also continued with the work. So even if it was tough, but because I have passion of protecting bongo, I couldn't quit.
5: It's humbled me quite a lot, seeing the amount of effort that the guys put into protecting this animal, sometimes an animal that even our rangers never see with the naked eye. The amount of work and effort that goes into putting up a camera trap miles into the forest, and that reward of seeing such a beautiful animal on that camera trap, it just sort of makes it all worth it, all the grind that goes into it.
4: Because obviously they are so hard to actually get a glimpse of. What is it like when you do see one on one of your cameras?
5: Yeah, it's a hard feeling to describe, but I'll give you an example. In January this year, we saw a bongo on the camera trap in a forest called the Maasai Mau for the first time in around 5 years, and there was such excitement when we saw that. Everyone was smiling all of that day and the day afterwards.
4: And all of this work has been recognised with a major award, one of the Tusk Conservation Awards, and it was given to you by the UK's Prince of Wales, Prince William.

0: goals and the assists that he's added to this Liverpool team in the time he's been here. It wasn't really a position that you'd expect to have those kind of stats before Mo Salah really came into his own in that role for this Liverpool team. So, yes, as you say, the last couple of months have been difficult, and 7 days ago, 8 days ago, we were talking about that statement that he released on social media about, you know, the identity of Liverpool going forward and what that needs to be, but he's still going to get a great reception this afternoon.
1: Maz, enjoy it. Thank you as ever. Maz Faruqi at Anfield for Sports World there. Liverpool kicking off in, what, 30 minutes time, as is everybody else, to be fair. Brad, just hearing Maz there speak about Mo Salah, must mention, of course, as most of our listeners will know, you're a former Liverpool goalkeeper as much as a former Tottenham goalkeeper as well. Will his legacy be tarnished at all by the bumpiness that we've maybe had from him over the last year? And by bumpiness, I don't mean the form on the pitch, but the fact that he has come out and called out Slot on a couple of occasions on the club.
2: Maybe. I mean, he had a little moment with Jurgen Klopp as well. I think he's just showing his emotion as a competitor and one of the top competitors. As a Liverpool supporter, I wish he hadn't come out with anything. And if he had any issues, you know, internally, speak with the board, speak with Arne Slot personally. No problem with that. However, you can't take away from what he has done on the pitch. I don't think I've ever seen a game where he's not putting an effort in. So if he has his own opinions and then he goes on the pitch and performs like he has done over the last decade, then, you know, that's okay for me too. You know, not every great player has always gotten along with management at every club around the world. And I think that's one of the things that keeps these great players striving to be better again and again and again. So can't take away from the goals he scored, can't take away from the assists, and he has been one of the Premier League's best ever. He's going to go down in history as one of the best ever Liverpool players. There's been some incredible ones over the years, as everyone knows, and whatever order you want to put those players in, that's fine, but he'll forever be talked about in the top five or top ten players of Liverpool's history. So I hope he gets a tremendous ovation today and reception. Likewise with Robertson, because he's been an unbelievable servant to the club as well. And you know what, how Jurgen Klopp transformed him into the attacking marauding left back that he's become has also been really fun to watch.
1: Yeah, point well made there, Brad. They, of course, host Brentford, as we talked about. I mean, Liverpool basically needing a draw, Jack, to cement that Champions League place. But a club you'll know well, of course, Brentford. I mean, they're vying for Europe as well, those European spots as well. I know you've spent a little bit of time behind the scenes, haven't you, or behind the scenes at the club. What is it that they do so well? Because since coming up to the Premier League under Thomas Frank 5 seasons ago, they just seem to keep getting better and better.
3: Yeah, well, I think when Brad was speaking earlier, speaking about some of the issues that West Ham and Tottenham have had over the past few seasons, I think you look at Brentford and they've been the complete opposite. I think a big thing is recruitment. You look at the summer of last season when they lose Mbeumo, 20 goals, they lose Wissa, 18 goals, they lose their manager, lose Norgaard. There's a big worry. Who's going to fill these spaces? Thomas Frank's such a big personality and obviously a big part of Brentford's success. Who's going to come in and fill those boots? But they've done such a great job behind the scenes. And when you talk about creating a good environment, you go into the training ground and you can feel it. All the staff are working towards winning games. Igor Thiago this season has been phenomenal, and once again you've got to say well done to the club's hierarchy there. Lee Dykes and the crew have obviously done such a great job, and Raheem scored 22 goals in the Premier League to get a call up for Brazil. Once again, it's a phenomenal job. And then probably the biggest well done has to go to Keith Andrews. It can't have been an easy job to take. As I said, filling them boots of Thomas Franks, who was so loved and adored by the fans, and losing key players. Obviously, you would feel you'd like the opportunity to step into that Premier League role if it come, but coming off of such a high, it was going to be a challenge, and it's proved that. But he's met every challenge head on, and they've been fantastic. And not only have they been pragmatic and effective and good on set pieces, they've played some really nice football at times this year. They've been exciting in transition. They've been

0: wonderful to watch. And you look at some of the players, it really has been a case of next man up. And once again, I'm sure it's going to be a challenging summer. I'm sure there's a lot of clubs looking at Igor Tiago at the moment. But you've just got to say a massive well done, and it will be great for them to get something today. And you feel now maybe the time has come where they probably could take that next step and dip their toe into Europe and see how it goes and maybe invest even more money.
1: You never know. And if Thiago does have a good World Cup, I mean, gosh, like you say, many clubs may be in the market for him. And it's about, I suppose, for Brentford trying to hang on to him or make good business if he were to go. To dare is to do. The cameras just trained on a huge banner at Tottenham Hotspur Stadium. Full commentary of Tottenham against Everton coming up just after the news in 8 minutes' time. We'll also be keeping across West Ham v Leeds as well in the battle to avoid the drop. So Brentford in ninth. Another big day for Bournemouth, it'll be today, who sit in sixth, 3 points behind Liverpool in fifth, but could, if Villa were to lose and Liverpool were to win, still qualify for Champions League football if Villa, who are the Europa League champions, do finish fifth in the table. Now, Bournemouth today, they head to Nottingham Forest, who are safe in the Premier League. It's going to be an emotional day for Bournemouth fans, though, isn't it? And their head coach, Andoni Iraola, because he mentioned a few weeks ago, Brad, that he'd be leaving. It seems absurd to me that we know Bournemouth are guaranteed European football of some sort next season, but that Iraola won't be at the helm to help them through that.
2: Yeah, you know, sometimes a lot of things goes on behind the scenes, and you know, something may have come up either professionally or personal life. I mean, look at the managers now that are leaving the clubs. You have Glasner, incredible job that he's done at Crystal Palace. Iraola at Bournemouth. Pep Guardiola, one of the best all time. So the one thing that's for sure is that the Premier League will be able to attract the next best, and these clubs will be able to hire incredible managers. But every season you start the Premier League thinking that you're going to know exactly how it's going to go, and then there are about 500 different surprises along the way in the long season that it is, and this is just another one. And he's done a remarkable job there. They're really fun to watch as well. None of these managers that we're talking about play boring football, by the way. They're all, you know, they all try to play on the front foot. They all try to score as many goals as possible, and that's one of the things that makes the Premier League so impressive worldwide and why so many eyes are on it.
1: Absolutely. Bournemouth in sixth in the table, having already secured European football. Could it be Champions League, though? We'll find out, of course, a little bit later on. German Marco Rose, by the way, is already confirmed to replace Andoni Iraola. Another match today. We've got Brighton, Manchester United. Interesting, more so because we know Michael Carrick now this week, Friday it was confirmed as United's permanent head coach on a two-year deal. I mean, Jack, I suppose he did everything asked of him and more in his interim period since taking over from Ruben Amorim in January. United, I suppose, well, they had to give him the job, did they not?
0: I think so. I think it's a smart move from Manchester United. I think you look at the club with that history, it makes sense for the manager or the head coach to just really understand the fibres of the DNA there. And there's no doubt that it's been a squad of talented players over the past few seasons, but what Carrick's done really well, he seems to have just made the players happy, play them in their right positions. You look at Bruno now, he's such a phenomenal player, and playing them in their proper position with a good structure. And he's done a great job to do what he's done. So now it's going to be a really, really good challenge to see what sort of business they do over the summer and how he kind of takes that next steps and tries to make him a real force again and challenge him for the Premier League and challenge him in Europe. But he's done an unbelievable job, and I think it's definitely the right move for the club, and I'm sure the fans are very happy to have someone at the helm who understands everything that it takes to be a Manchester United player and a Manchester United manager.
1: As Jack's alluded to there, Brad, I suppose the microscope will be on Carrick even more next season, because it will be a case of having more games and competing in the Champions League. And no, not so much the pressure, but obviously all eyes will be on Carrick and United and how they fare next year.
2: Yeah, I think whoever the full-time manager is,

0: clubs like Manchester United, all eyes are always going to be on them. Start of the season, next season is going to be really important for him. If he starts out like he's performed since he's taken over on an interim basis, then he's going to have even more backing at the club. Be very interesting to see what kind of backing they give him on players that they'll sign in the off season. But one thing's for sure, that he's brought back the Manchester United values and tradition. This team's starting to look more like a Manchester United team, which makes a lot of sense because he spent so many years at the club and knows what it's all about. And this will be again, very interesting to watch. Because Liverpool's not going to be weaker next season; they'll be stronger. Aston Villa, being in the Champions League again, I'm sure they're going to build again. Manchester City could fall away a little bit without Pep there, but Arsenal's going to be even stronger. Chelsea, I can't see being weaker. So again, next season's going to be another big task for Manchester United.
1: We've got to hopefully enjoy the close season when the World Cup is happening between now and then. All 10 Premier League fixtures are kicking off at the same time this Sunday. Also today, relegated Burnley take on already relegated Wolves as well in a battle to avoid finishing bottom. Fulham face Newcastle and Sunderland take on Chelsea in the other games. But it's survival Sunday on Sports World on the final day of the Premier League season. And Tottenham are at home to Everton and are a place and 2 points better off than West Ham, who host Leeds. So Tottenham, who also have a better goal difference, would be safe if they have a draw, regardless of West Ham's result. I've just seen a lovely embrace from the Tottenham boss Roberto De Zerbi and the Everton manager David Moyes. Let's hear, though, from both managers in a moment, Roberto De Zerbi, but first let's hear from West Ham's Espirito Santo on how they will approach today's games.
2: The same approach that we've been trying, starting the game well, try to score first. That can have a big impact on everything, so let's wait and see. The belief is there. We want to score as soon as possible. That's the reality, but we have to be ready for any scenario. So competing every ball, every moment of focus and concentration will be the detail of this game.
3: I believe in my players. They are good players, good guys, and they know everything of today. We have to play a football game with our qualities, with our values. Fans are incredible. We have to play for them and to keep our energy just on this game, because it's already very tough to stay focused on this game. But we have to play a normal game with everything we need.
1: And just finally then, before we break for the news and then bring you commentary from Tottenham Everton, I'll ask you for your final thoughts, Brady. Are your nerves any better than an hour ago when we said hello?
0: Worse. Kickoff's about to go. They're not. The closer kickoff comes, the worse they get. Like I really hope Tottenham stays up, as you can imagine. Just not confident that they're going to play brilliant football or make it easy over this 90 minutes. But we can only hope.
1: Yeah, and just briefly, Jack, as a player I know who's battled relegation before, there's no denying that everyone on whichever pitch they're involved in will certainly know what's happening at the other ground, won't they? Because the fans will relay that message.
4: Oh, yeah, they'll know exactly what's going on elsewhere. So hopefully there's a couple of early goals. It'd be nice to get an early one to go ahead, and it would be fantastic if the wonderful David Moyes can do the job and help out his former club today. But it's going to be great. So I'm really looking forward to it, looking forward to the chaos. And that's why it's the beautiful game, isn't it?
1: Absolutely. Well, you've got a smile on your face there, Jack. I'm simultaneously watching Tottenham in a huddle at Tottenham Hotspur Stadium and West Ham's players in a huddle at London Stadium. Brad Friedel and Jack Collison, thank you for the time being. I hope your nerves are okay over the 90 minutes. We'll chat at full time on Sports World. It's been a pleasure having your company this hour.
5: BBC News with Eileen McHugh. European leaders have strongly criticised Russia's huge overnight attack on Ukraine, which involved hundreds of drones and missiles. The European Union's foreign policy chief, Kaya Kallas, said Russia was seeking to terrorise Ukraine. Ukrainian officials say 4 people were killed. Jonathan Beale reports from Kyiv.
6: This was one of Kyiv's worst nights of the war, with nearly 700 Russian drones and missiles fired, many targeting the capital. Ukraine's air defences worked throughout the night, but some got through, including hypersonic missiles. This morning, Kyiv was counting the cost. Emergency services were still tackling fires. President Putin had threatened a response to

0: a recent Ukrainian attack in Luhansk, Russian-occupied territory, which Moscow said killed 21 students. Ukraine said it only targets military sites.
1: President Trump says the U.S. blockade against Iran will remain in full force until an agreement is reached, certified and signed. He said Washington's relationship with Tehran was becoming much more professional and productive, but there could be no mistakes. But key sticking points remain, including control of the Strait of Hormuz and Iran's nuclear program. Iran's president, Masoud Pezeshkian, has again stressed any negotiations would not compromise Iran's dignity and pride. A train carrying military personnel has been attacked in the city of Quetta in southwestern Pakistan. At least 20 people are reported dead. Caroline Davis reports from Islamabad.
2: The force of the explosion left the 745 shuttle service carriage blackened and mangled. Nearby vehicles were left burnt out. According to a Pakistan railway official responsible for Quetta, the service was carrying military personnel home for next week's Eid holiday. The BBC has heard that the blast occurred outside the train. The news agency AFP has reported it was the result of a car full of explosives driving into one of the carriages. The Baluch Liberation Army, who said they were behind the blast, are among a number of separatist groups that have often targeted Balochistan's railways.
1: An Australian woman from a Gaza-bound aid flotilla raided by Israeli forces on Monday has told the BBC she was physically and sexually assaulted in detention. Speaking to the BBC's NewsHour programme, Juliette Lamont alleges she was handcuffed and shackled by Israeli troops who then kicked and stood on her, breaking her ribs and coccyx before raping her.
3: It was horrific, you know, on all levels, psychologically and physically. I don't think I've ever experienced something as... awful on all levels, but, you know, we got out at the end of it. I was sexually assaulted 3 times from when they intercepted our boat in international waters, so it's outrageous the way that they treated us.
1: The Israeli military told the BBC it rejects all allegations of abuse during the operation. World News from the BBC.
4: You're listening to Sports World. They're underway at Tottenham Hotspur Stadium. Let's head there now for full commentary of Spurs against Everton. Your commentary team is the former Spurs goalkeeper, Paul Robinson. He's alongside the BBC's senior football correspondent, Ian Dennis.
5: White wall with a sprinkling of yellow as Porro waits to take the free kick. 10 yards or so in from the left touchline. It's a flat ball in, and actually it was headed away behind by Tarkowski for a corner kick. As we welcome listeners to the BBC World Service, here to North London, the home of Tottenham Hotspur. Wherever you are in the world, it is a pleasure to have your company. Spurs have a corner, far side the right, 0-0.
6: That's a huge game for Tottenham this afternoon, it really is. And you can feel the tension, you can feel the nerves. They've started off pretty well, actually. I think they've gone defensively with the lineup that he's chosen. Jed Spence coming in, playing higher up the field, but he will give them a defensive option at the same time.
5: So a corner kick on that far side the right. Tell is going to take it. Everton have got everybody back from that right hand side. It goes deep. Richarlison heads it, flicked on by Van der Ven, cleared up in the air by Keane, but not away. Keane's second header drops to the edge of the area. Tell then dispossessed by Ndjaye, and Ndjaye with his nifty footwork feeds the forward ball towards Dewsbury Hall, but Udogie had read the danger and Udogie was fouled, and it will be a free kick. Let's get an update from Fulham Newcastle. Henry Moran.
7: Still goalless, but one change prior to kickoff in the Newcastle lineup. Sandro Tonali went off injured against West Ham, named in the 11, out of it before kickoff. In comes Joe Willock.
5: Tell was caught by Ndjaye.
6: He just stood on his foot, just looking at the replay now. It was a clumsy challenge by Ndjaye. He did well though. He got the ball and he set off the counter attack just as we get a glimpse of Roberto De Zerbi on our monitors. Nervy afternoon for him. This is what he's been brought into the club to do. He's committed his future. He said that he's going to stay next season if they are in the Championship. But believe me, he doesn't want to manage in the Championship.
5: No, he certainly doesn't. The cost of relegation for Tottenham Hotspur, the cost alone is thought to be in the region of £250 million. Richarlison with a layup. Gallagher bursts onto it, running at the heart of the Everton defence. Gallagher still going, slows down. Now towards Spence. Spence can't get the shot away, plays it back. This is Porro, encouraged to shoot, does so, blocks. The roof will come off this new stadium if Tottenham take the lead.
6: Positive start, really positive start, especially down the right-hand side. Jed Spence playing in a more advanced role. Pedro Porro that time supporting him. Spence gets into the 18-yard box. He knows that he's got no option. Turns around, plays it to Porro, gets the shot off. They've got another set.

0: play, and it will be a long throw from Danso.
1: Spence, who's playing with a broken jaw after that collision with Delap in midweek, the one change that was made. From the throw on the right-hand side, Porro delivers the cross. Pickford headed away by his own player in front of him. Spurs looking for it, and Gallagher hits the side netting. Keane and Pickford are livid with each other. It was Gallagher who came down towards him. He had to take it early, left-footed into the side netting. Even Pickford still hasn't simmered down against Keane, who used to play at Burnley, where there's been a goal at Turf Moor. Julia Bolt.
2: Burnley nil, Wolves one, and it was thanks to VAR, who spotted Florentino's handball. A penalty given to the visitors. Adam Armstrong hit it top right corner to put them in front. Burnley nil, Wolves one.
1: It has been a positive start, though, from Spurs.
0: It's been so lively, hasn't it? As I say, we talk about the nerves and the tension and the excitement that's running through the veins of the players. Turnover of possession is incredible. I mean, this match has been played at a million miles an hour.
1: Sunderland and Chelsea both have got a chance of European football, Mike Maney.
3: Yeah, 0-0, one shot on target each, though. Lefebvre charging down the right, fierce shot, pushed away by Sanchez for a corner. At the other end, Robin Roos had to save at the near post, down on one knee for a Cole Palmer's tame shot. Sunderland 0, Chelsea 0.
1: I'll mention this now, I might not get chance later, but Radio 1's big weekend is live from Sunderland. Olivia Dean is the headline act tonight at around 8:45. Listen to BBC Sounds or ask your smart speaker, play Radio 1. Of course, you can listen to BBC Radio 5 live through the Sounds app as it's 0-0, 7 minutes played here in the sunshine. There will be a drinks break as well because of the heat, as there was at Wembley for that playoff final yesterday in the Championship, where Hull City beat Middlesbrough. And the new fixtures for the Premier League will be announced in 26 days' time. Will it include West Ham United or Tottenham Hotspur? Time will tell. Porro delivers the cross, easily cleared away by Keane. Comes back to Dewsbury Hall, turns on the edge of his own penalty area, loses the ball. Spurs, white shirts, get it back. This is Gallagher to Polina. Forward ball. Porro has stayed forward. Back towards Polina. Spence is on that right-hand side. This is Danso. Every outfield player is in the Everton half, and Gallagher's getting forward, and here he is once more, right-hand side of the box, with the cross. Royal coming back, will clear it away for Everton. Barry with a layoff, went straight towards Polina. Everton can hardly get a touch at the moment.
0: He links the play really well, Conor Gallagher. You hear us talking all the times about breaking the lines and getting in between the lines, the defensive, the midfield line. Gallagher's there all the time.
1: Udogie's done well. Udogie drives forward. Udogie has his shot blocked, and then it's cleared away by O'Brien. At the 8.5 minutes, Spurs are playing with momentum. They're playing with purpose. Here is Porro, again, driving forward, out towards Spence, right corner of the area. Infield towards Porro with a short ball. Back towards Spence, still right corner of the area. Spence goes on the outside, down towards the byline, and wins a corner kick, and will quickly nip to Charlie Slater at Forest.
4: 9 minutes gone, 0-0. Bournemouth have the upper hand, though. Couple of sighters from range. The latest from Tyler Adams, whizzed just over the crossbar, 0-0.
1: Bournemouth need a point for a top-six finish. If Aston Villa finish fifth, then that sixth-place finish would mean Champions League football for Bournemouth. Paul Robinson.
0: It's a bit easier for you today, isn't it? The permutations that we normally sit going through, those tables and everything, it's quite straightforward today, isn't it? Teams know exactly what they've got to do, as does everybody inside this stadium.
1: And Spurs, 0-0 against Everton in the early stages, 10 minutes played, they've got a corner kick, which is going to be taken over on that right-hand side. In it comes now, it's an outswinger. Danso with a downward header, back towards Danso, and he hits it wide. Back to West Ham, Alistair Bruce ball.
5: Early scare for West Ham here. Metcher from close range scuffed his shot. It went wide. One attacking opportunity for West Ham so far. Pablo's cross just beyond Castellanos. West Ham 0, Leeds 0.
1: What a time to score your first goal for the club.
0: Well, it would have been. It was a really good outswinging corner once again from the far side. Mateus Tell with his right foot and the instep swings it out to the middle of the penalty area. Free header. As we actually now catch a glimpse on our screens of the elusive captain. He's turned up, he's come back.
1: Yes, Cristian Romero, who'd gone back to Argentina to watch one of his former sides, heavily criticised, but now in the role of cheerleader behind Roberto De Zerbi. Down below, and they need all the support they can possibly get to Tottenham in their predicament. So, no goals.

0: at West Ham. Goalless here at Tottenham. Manchester City, Aston Villa, Lee Blakeman.
1: Goalless here, but it's all Manchester City. Savinho's just shot wide and Reinders has put one into the side netting to leave Pep Guardiola with his hands on the back of his head. Manchester City nil, Aston Villa nil.
0: Free kick for a challenge. Gallagher on behind of Dewsbury Hall. Whilst it waits to be taken, I think we can squeeze in John Southall from Brighton.
2: West Brighton nil, Manchester United nil. First opening though for Brighton. Cross from the left, Gomez at the back post, sliding in, couldn't guide it home. Brighton nil, Man United nil.
0: So this free kick is actually on Garner, but Dewsbury Hall is going to take it. David Moyes has just had a word with Jordan Pickford, who's come a long, long way out of his penalty area to have a word with the Everton manager. Certainly the irony cannot be lost that West Ham are once again looking for help from David Moyes. He's saved from relegation twice before. In his two spells as a West Ham manager, as nothing materialises from that free kick, it goes straight through towards Kinski, all in purple to our right.
3: You know, Jordan Pickford, I don't think he was happy with the defending of the set plays from Everton's point of view, the organisation. Tottenham had one or two opportunities there from a good delivery, and he immediately went straight over to the manager when there was a break in play to have that discussion.
0: Paulinho picks up the ball midway through the Everton half. And then Udogi gives it towards Tell. Couldn't control it first time. Has to play it back to his left back, Udogi. And then Paulinho towards Danso, who quickly helps it out towards Porro, the right back, over the halfway line. The only goal in the Premier League 12 minutes played is Wolves leading at Burnley by a goal to nil. Deafening noise on this baking hot day in North London. Tell tries to drop his shoulder and run away from O'Brien. O'Brien was holding him back, clearly holding him back, and O'Brien is going to get shown a yellow card.
3: Does extremely well there, Tell. Receives the ball with his back to goal midway through the Everton half. He turns O'Brien with a little bit of pace, a little bit of class with his touch around the corner. And O'Brien can do nothing. He puts his arm across him and he halts his progress. Really good piece of wing play.
0: Michael Oliver is the referee. He marches out the full 10 yards. There's the vanishing spray for Ndiaye to stand behind. As Porro comes across to this near side to take the free kick for Tottenham. 13 minutes played. Four, five, six steps back. Everton have every royal blue shirt in and around their penalty area. And Ndiaye is the only one behind that white line. In it comes from Porro. Falls towards the far post, and it was Paulinho. Couldn't keep it down. Around knee height, right footed. It was a wayward finish goal kick. But they have had at least three half chances now in these opening 13 minutes.
3: Completely unmarked at the far post there, Paulinho. It wasn't the best delivery. All the Spurs players ran into the 6-yard box and the ball came in behind them. It wasn't a great distribution from Pedro Porro on the right-hand side. Paulinho found himself completely unmarked at the far post. He gets underneath the ball, he gets it all wrong. Another opportunity though.
0: He scored the goal at Wolves on the 25th of April for their first win of 2026. Their first win in 118 days. They've gone 169 days since they last won a Premier League game at home. That was against Brentford in early December. They have beaten Dortmund and Atletico Madrid here in the Champions League. But it is such a run, four draws and six defeats, as to why they are nervously looking over their shoulder. Because of West Ham United and the pressure in that game that they're playing against Leeds United. Ali.
4: West Ham nil, Leeds nil. West Ham currently attacking. Crosses coming into the Leeds box. Haven't found a West Ham head on the end of them. Of course, if West Ham can score first, it'll definitely change the mood there. West Ham nil, Leeds nil.
0: Yeah, a point not enough for West Ham due to the inferior goal difference by a margin of 12. As Van de Ven back towards Kinski, adjusted his feet quickly, out towards Danso, and now Porro. And Porro runs forward, and he motors on. In fact, he bombs down away on that right-hand side and delivers a cross on the run over the head of Richarlison. Picked up by Tell, left-hand side. Tell now enters the area. Paulinho wants it, gets it. First-time shot, blocked by Garner. Rebound comes to Udogie on this near side, the left. Down towards Tell, level with the area. O'Brien shows him on the outside. They've doubled up on Tell. Tell teasing. Back towards Udogie. 15 minutes played in 0-0 at both the London Stadium and the Tottenham Hotspur Stadium. West Ham's on Sports Extra as Tell delivers the cross, repelled by the head of Tarkowski. Picked up by Paulinho. Infield towards Danso. They play. Oh, that was handball. By Spence, free kick. I was about to say that they are playing really.

0: well. They're zipping it along very, very quickly. Good
1: moving
0: tempo.
1: The ball well. Moving the ball really well, Tottenham. All that's missing for them is to break the deadlock. Mateus Tel looks a completely different player to what he did on Tuesday night against Chelsea. I thought he was he was inconspicuous. Him, Muani and Richarlison, they were really poor, but today he started extremely well, playing in a much wider role.
0: Back to West Ham, Ali.
2: West Ham fans were ready to start celebrating. Chance, half chance, dropped in the penalty area to Pablo, yet to score for West Ham since joining. Hit it powerfully down into the ground. Suchek's header glanced over the bar, well over the bar in the end. It's 0-0.
0: Commentary of that is on Sports Extra. This is BBC Radio 5 Live. We're also available through the BBC Sounds app. 16 minutes played. Paulinho just short of the halfway line towards Tell, quickly challenged by O'Brien. And then O'Brien is adjudged to a foul, Tell. We'll nip to Selhurst Park, John Murray.
3: Crystal Palace 0, Arsenal 0 in sweltering South London. I was going to tell you, Ian, that Arsenal should be ahead. Jesus hit a post, had another chance as through when he was clean through. But just now, Kepa has made a brilliant diving save to keep out a diving header from Munoz. So it's Crystal Palace 0, Arsenal 0, with Zubimendi playing at right back, by the way.
0: The two sides have both got European finals to look forward to. Two European finals that we will be covering live. Leipzig on Wednesday, Rayo Vallecano against Crystal Palace, and then in Budapest on Saturday for PSG against Arsenal in the Champions League. 0-0 here at Tottenham. Ball go back towards Pickford, and Pickford puts his left foot through that. He's looking to play in every minute for what would be a sixth different Premier League season in his career. The number six for Spurs, Paulinho, linking up with Tell and still going forward, wins the 50-50 against Tarkowski, who was helped out by Keane, who pumps the ball away downfield. And here is Udogi, and now towards Tell. 17 minutes played, back towards Van der Ven. Manchester City lead late.
4: 50-0, Villanelle, but what a chance for Bernardo Silva. Final appearance into the area left side, put in the shot, but Bizot saved with his left leg. What a sign-off that would have been. City 0, Villanelle.
0: Great noise inside this place.
1: And it's been played at a real fierce tempo as well. You just wonder how long that Tottenham can keep this going for without reward. I mean, they've obviously set the stall out from the start to have a high tempo, to press high, win the ball back and try and really put the pressure on Everton. And they've done exactly that, just without creating anything that's real clear-cut.
0: A stadium that cost £1 billion to build. 62,850 is its capacity. There aren't many empty seats, I can tell you, here in the sunshine in North London. Unthinkable to think one of the best stadiums in Europe could be in the Championship next season, as Royal catches Paulinho from behind. The referee will give the free kick. And David Moyes, well, he's complaining towards the referee, Michael Oliver. It looked a clear foul.
1: Well, if you thought this was a dead rubber from Everton's point of view, you just have to watch David Moyes. He hasn't taken this lightly at all.
0: He did say that he would do his bit, although he's also admitted that results haven't been good enough recently. They're on a six-match winless streak. It's their longest run of the season. 0-0. There's been a goal elsewhere in London, but it's in West London. Henry Moran.
5: Fulham lead by goal to nil against Newcastle. Wonderful free kick from Kevin, crashing off the crossbar. There was Issa Diop to nod home. Fulham 1, Newcastle 0.
0: West Ham drawing 0-0 with Leeds. No goals here between Spurs and Everton. As then Van der Ven coming together with Ruhl. And there is... Well, Van der Ven has gone down holding and clutching his left ankle. Ruhl is also down on the floor at the moment as we go to Anfield and Masfarouki.
6: Oh, Salah has hit the post direct from a free kick just outside the Brentford area, just to the left of the D. He and Liverpool have started this match with fizz, with venom, but it's Liverpool 0, Brentford 0.
0: You just had a chance to see that challenge again, Paul.
1: Yeah, Van der Ven's rolling around on the field, holding his left shin. I wouldn't be surprised if VAR had a little look at this, because Roll's gone in for a challenge with Van der Ven. He's gone over the top of the ball and he's caught Van der Ven midway up his shin, right where his shin pad should be. But we know the players now, they wear the small shin pads. I'm not so sure there's any intent in there, but it looks a really painful one for Van der Ven.
0: Van der Ven is still down to Sunderland. Mike Maine.
7: Sunderland before kickoff had a mosaic, two yellow cat's eyes staring down at the pitch amid a black background. It is helped, an intimidating atmosphere, the players are responding, series of red and white chances, Mukiele, 09, Angulo all with opportunities, the latter on target, Sunderland 0, Chelsea 0.
0: A Chelsea win and Brighton fail to win, then that would mean seventh place in Europe.

0: to continue. He's hobbling, mind you. 20 minutes played. Fulham are ahead against Newcastle. Burnley 0, Wolves 1 are the only goals in the Premier League this Sunday afternoon for the final day of this Premier League season, brought to you on by BBC Radio, 5 Live, BBC Sounds, and also on the World Service. Everton, though, have a free kick. Just in from the right touchline, midway through the Spurs half. Garner to take it. In it comes, flicked on, and behind it goes for a goal kick. Talking of Brighton, John Southall.
1: Still Brighton 0, Manchester United 0, but chance for Brighton. Maxim de Kuyper on the left of the area, fizzed a shot wide, just wide of the right-hand post. Brighton 0, Man United 0.
0: In that giant cantilever stand, there are two banners halfway up. There are two of them, actually. All together, always, and then it's repeated as you look a little bit further across. They need to stay all together. They need to have that united front, because it's going to be one of those afternoons where the nerves are shredded as Van de Ven, who seems to have recovered, passes the ball to Danso. Out to Porro, but Everton now decide to press. And Danso looks for Gallagher, and then actually, because Gallagher's been followed by Garner, goes to Van de Ven once again. We're midway through the first half, and it's still 0-0, Paul.
2: Yeah, the pace of this game couldn't continue. Van de Ven just standing on the ball inside his own half now. It's almost pedestrian-like from Tottenham, trying to keep possession, just having a breather, plotting the next assault.
0: Bentancur out towards Spence. Spence lays it off. Gallagher's forward ball. Porro on the right-hand side. Spence has continued his run. He's in behind. Spence with a cross. Pickford gets a hand on it. Comes towards Udogi inside the penalty area, left-hand side. Tell wants it pulled back towards him. Here is now Tell, 25 yards out from goal. Goes in field. Bentancur, central position. Back out to the left for Paulinho. Thought Paulinho was going to shoot there, 30 yards out. Still remains 0-0. Out then to Udogi, down the line for Tell. Tries to get away from Tarkowski. Goal kick. There's been a goal at Manchester City, Lee Blakeman.
3: Goal to Manchester City. It's come from a corner. It found Antoine Semenyo at the back post. Tidy finish, a cross goal into the far side of the net. Manchester City 1, Aston Villa 0.
0: Now here comes the drinks break that we were telling you about. But the significance of Aston Villa falling behind is that if Liverpool were then to win, they would go fourth. Villa dropped to fifth, and then the race to finish sixth between Bournemouth and Brighton would really be on for Champions League football. We've got a drinks break. It's 0-0. We're going to West Ham. Alistair Bruce Ball.
4: West Ham need to win. They need Tottenham to lose. Leeds doing the attacking at the moment. Brendan Aaronson has a shot blocked. Mateus Fernandez tried a very ambitious pot shot a couple of minutes ago. Fully 40 yards out, must have been. Caught it really well. Darlow taking no chances, down to his right, and palmed the ball away. But as this Premier League table stands at the moment, it's West Ham who are going down. It's West Ham 0, Leeds 0.
0: So Liverpool, Maz, have a chance to finish fourth.
5: Another chance as well for a goal. Szoboszlai this time pinched the pocket of the Brentford defence, but just short. His shot from the left of the area bobbled past the outside of the right post. They are absolutely dominating this match, peppering Kelleher's goal, but it is still Liverpool 0, Brentford 0.
0: To the champions Arsenal at Selhurst Park, John Murray.
6: Crystal Palace 0, Arsenal 0. Another chance for Gabriel Jesus that he wasn't able to convert and head it down. So he's had three chances now. But that save from Kepa, Ian, was one of the saves of the season to keep out Daniel Munoz's diving header. Still Crystal Palace 0, Arsenal 0.
0: There's been a goal at Sunderland, Mike Maine.
7: Sunderland 1, Chelsea 0. Are the Black Cats heading for Europe? Trey Hume, they're ever present this season in the Premier League. Right footed off the top of his boot, squeezes it in at the near post on the right hand side from just to the right of the penalty spot, and it's Sunderland 1, Chelsea 0.
0: For Sunderland, who started the day in 10th, for them to get European football they would need to win, Brighton Hove Albion would need to lose, and Brentford to drop points. And Rob Nothman, who's our producer here today, has said that De Zerbi and the Everton substitute Seamus Coleman had an angry exchange in the technical area about 5 minutes ago, and Coleman was suggesting that De Zerbi should calm down.
2: Well, I think that probably goes for everybody inside the stadium. I mean, you can feel the tension, the emotion. You can see the way that Tottenham have started this game. I mean, that's not just the manager or the players. I mean, that's everyone inside the stadium. Been played at such a ferocious temperature. We've just had the drinks break now, which will, you'd think, stop the flow. But no, here we go again.
0: Richarlison for Tottenham against his former club. Very, very scrappy. Everton are working so hard. And indeed, Garner wins the ball there from Paulinho. And Garner now can try and carry it a few more yards.

0: yards as he drifts out towards this near side, the right. Everton playing from left to right, all in royal blue. Now with Keane outside the centre circle, back in his half. But Spence is quick to close down Drewsbury Hall. And then Tarkowski has to go back to Pickford, and Pickford in green drills the ball to the feet of O'Brien, the Everton right-back, who slows down. And then with Tarkowski, he will hit that diagonal ball out towards Mykolenko. Talk of a new deal for Mykolenko till 2029. He pops it forward. Dewsbury Hall, challenged by Porro. Everton get a throw, 0-0.
1: They're so well-structured and so well-coached, Everton, you can see. I mean, they've used the fewest players out of anyone in the Premier League this season, only 22, and they've made the fewest changes to their starting 11 out of anyone. And you can see that, the understanding and the cohesion between David Moyes' team.
0: And they've also picked up more points away from home than they have at their new stadium, Hill Dickinson. Everton have got a throw, 10 yards up from that left-hand side. Back it goes towards Mykolenko, delivers the cross. Headed out by Gallagher, picked up by Rowe. It's his fourth successive start, it's his best spell since the German under-21 international arrived on Merseyside. Here is Ndiaye. Little chinky run down the left. Mykolenko sends over the cross. Palhinha drops back to head it away. Anxious moments for Tottenham. Here now is Garner. Everton seeing their best spell of sustained possession in this game. We've been playing for 27 minutes, and then as soon as I say that, they lose it. And Tell is away for Tottenham. And he's away from Ruhl, but he didn't keep the ball in play. It will be an Everton throw. Nottingham Forest, Bournemouth, Charlie Slater.
2: It's 0-0, but Forest have just had their best opportunity of the game. Igor Jesus down the right-hand side, cutting into the penalty area. Strong left-footed effort, pushed away, 0-0.
0: Sometimes the fear can paralyse players from actually playing your natural game. But another huge significant factor for everybody today is this intense heat that they're playing in.
1: Yeah, it's incredibly warm. One that the players won't be used to, that is for sure. But I think, like we say, the tempo that Spurs have started at, you can see how susceptible they are and devoid of confidence at times, because when Everton do get the ball, they're so submissive, they drop off and immediately try and take a solid defensive shape. Going forward, they look good. With the ball, without the ball, they still look vulnerable.
0: And they know all about those vulnerabilities when you think to the recent home games against Brighton and Leeds United. They could easily have put their fears of relegation to bed by now. However, I'm also thinking of that late save from Kinski against Wolves the other week, where he certainly preserved that 1-0 victory that they managed to eke out at Molineux. Because otherwise, those 2 points, well, would have certainly transformed the picture down at the bottom, as Richarlison was barged over from Iragunen from behind. And Tottenham Hotspur are going to get a free kick just inside the Everton half. Sunderland lead Chelsea by a goal to nil. Fulham are 1-0 up against Newcastle. Burnley nil, Wolves 1 are the only goals that we've heard about in the Premier League this Sunday afternoon.
1: Now, you talk about Kinski there, the mental strength that he's shown for someone so young to come back into the side after what happened to him with Igor Tudor taking him off after 17 minutes in Madrid. And you see the strength and the quality. You mentioned that save that he made at Wolves, but he made two brilliant saves, like superb match-winning saves here against Leeds that got them the point.
0: Yeah, this is his seventh start since he replaced Vicario, who's been out with a groin injury, although Vicario, as he was for the last game against Chelsea, is back on the bench. Manchester City, Aston Villa, Lee Blakeman.
3: City 1, Villa 0, but it should be 2, it could be 3. Savinho's just had a great chance, fell to him, left side of the area, put in his shot, hard and low, deflected just wide of the far corner. Pep Guardiola in front of me, standing there, side of the pitch, hands in his pocket, loving every second. City 1, Villa 0.
0: So many farewells. Guardiola, Iriola, Glasner, maybe Marco Silva, Salah, Robertson, Casemiro, Senesi, who's actually been linked with Tottenham, but that will of course depend on their Premier League status, and that's just to name but a few on this final day of the Premier League season. West Ham leads still 0-0, as it is here at the Tottenham Hotspur Stadium, half an hour play. Spurs get a free kick, taken quickly. Udogi in field to Bentancur. Gets it back from Gallagher. Didn't seem impressed by Udogi taking that quick free kick, as then it goes out towards the left. Patel played back towards Palhinha. Palhinha to Van de Ven.

0: Everton have dropped off, everybody back behind the ball. This is Danso now, who will join the attack. Danso gives it to Porro. Spence is out wide, right-hand side in the sunshine. Level now with the penalty area. Spence tries to play it inside. Gives it away. Dewsbury Hall then is fouled. Everton get a free kick midway through their own half. Here's Paul Robinson.
1: Yeah, that's clumsy from Spence. Another good position from Tottenham. They're at their best, Tottenham, when they get into those wide areas. Everton go very narrow when they're defending. They like to pack the middle of the park.
0: Just got a glimpse of the director's box. Pat Jennings sitting a couple of seats away from Ozzy Ardiles. Pat Jennings was part of the Tottenham side that was last relegated in 1977. Contained players such as Glenn Hoddle, Steve Perriman and Jerry Armstrong 49 years ago under Keith Birkinshaw. As Dewsbury Hall is now forward, quickly closed down by Odoghi. The ball squirts out towards that far side. And then Spence loses the ball on the edge of his penalty area. You can certainly feel the tension when Everton get anywhere near that penalty area of Tottenham Hotspur.
1: It's when Tottenham have the ball. When they have the ball, it's all good and well. They're going forward, they look fluid, the players look confident. As soon as they lose possession, they look nervy and edgy.
0: Here is Ndiaye. Away from Bentancur, on the inside, amazing little run, got the shot away, and Barry was keen for it to go behind for a corner kick, and it will be an Everton corner. And Ndiaye is some talent when he's on the move like that.
1: Oh, he's a good player, isn't he? I was just going to say, what a player he is. Everton will have the hands full to keep hold of him at the end of this season. Plays on the right-hand side, cuts in on his left foot, and he knows immediately that he makes a dart to the 18-yard box. He knows that the defenders can't touch him. He's quick, he's smart, he's clever, very intelligent footballer.
0: Ricky Veer was also alongside Ozzy Ardiles. Of course, they were brought to the club after the World Cup in 1978.
1: Well, he came as Ozzy's translator, didn't he? And then look at the impact that he had.
0: Yeah, not too bad in that 1981 FA Cup final. Talking of jinky little runs, as here is Dewsbury Hall with a corner kick on the near side, crowded area. And it went through a crowd of bodies, 7 yards out, and eventually Spence will just clear it away. 12 minutes to go at a half-time. Said there's been a goal at Nottingham Forest, Charlie Slater.
2: And it's the masked man, Morgan Gibbs-White, who gives Forest the lead from a free kick rolled by Hutchinson to Gibbs-White. And from 20 yards, he buries it in the bottom corner, runs over to the fans and says, hey, I might well have been in that England squad after all. 1-0 Forest.
0: Now, Brighton needed to win and hope that Bournemouth to lose to snatch sixth place. Bournemouth are losing and there's a goal at the Amex, John Southall.
3: And Brighton are losing as well. Brighton 0, Manchester United 1. Fernandes with the corner on the right-hand side and there was Dorgu to head in. But Fernandes has that assist record, 21 this season, the most ever in the Premier League. Brighton 0, Manchester United 1.
0: But for Sunderland, that is good news. They needed Brighton to lose and Brentford to drop points. They're leading Chelsea by a goal to nil. Here is Paulinho. Paulinho with a drive charged down by Irabunim. And Tottenham Hotspur get a corner kick over on that right-hand side on this dramatic last day on Five Live. 11 minutes to go to the break, 0-0.
1: That's a super block from Irabunim, it really is. Paulinho, at 30 yards from goal, he advances, gets himself within range. He looks like he's just about to pull the trigger. And Irabunim, who got caught the wrong side, comes sliding across the front of the Tottenham midfielder, makes a block but gives away the corner.
0: Sunderland now need a goal for Liverpool and then, incredibly, Regis Labrice taking Sunderland back into the top flight could bring them European qualification and football at the Stadium of Light for next season. There's a long way to go. It's 0-0 at West Ham. It's 0-0 here at Tottenham. Spurs, corner kick, right-hand side. It's an outswinger! Oh, the header forward takes a deflection. And that literally from Danso could have gone anywhere. And it was gleefully picked up by Pickford.
1: Well, it was a free header for Danso. He should have done so much better with it. It's a free header inside the 18-yard box. I think he heads it straight at Richarlison. Ball falls harmlessly to an Everton player. But that's a chance for Danso.
0: It did. It bounced off the chest of Richarlison. And it went straight towards Jordan Pickford. So we have 10 minutes remaining. How long have you got left till half-time, Alistair Bruce Ball?
4: Exactly the same, 10 minutes to go, hearts in mouths moment seconds ago for West Ham. What a chance for Dominic Calvert-Lewin. Brilliant work on the left from Lucas Metcher. He found Calvert-Lewin.

0: in 7 yards out. Mads Hermansson made the save from the close-range effort. It is still 0-0.
1: Normally in situations like this, they synchronise the watches, don't they? But you've got the added complication today because of the drinks break.
2: Yeah, absolutely. But I think the second halves have to kick off at the same time. I think it's going to be an intriguing finish to this day. I mean, it's nervy and it's horrible and it's not going to finish anytime soon, is it?
1: No. Here is Dewsbury Hall looking through on a Barry. I was mocked by Herr Chapman and Christopher Sutton when I said that it's going to go to the wire, and they said, well, it has gone to the wire, and I went, no,
2: there's more to come. And like I said to you off air, I can envisage a scenario where both Tottenham and West Ham lose because it's so nervy. There's so much to play out today.
1: 9 minutes to go to half time here. The supporters are still with the Tottenham players. Paulinho, then out towards Danso. Here is Bentancur to Tell. Tell just slows it down. They've had 65% of the possession of Tottenham Hotspur in this game so far. However, in terms of serious chances, neither side has yet been able to test the goalkeeper. Half chances at best for Tottenham.
2: They've been the better side, though, without a doubt. They've been the better side. Most of the games have been played inside the Everton's half, but actually when you have this much dominance without making the most of it, that's when the pressure gains again.
1: And Ndjaye wins the ball, gives it to Barry. Barry returns it towards Ndjaye, who drifts forward on the right-hand side, sends over a cross, takes a deflection off Van de Ven. The header there from Paulinho almost presented it back towards Barry inside his own box. And then Porro now will clear and will look to send Spence away. And Spence will hare after it, and it needed Keane with a back pass towards Pickford. And Pickford then controls it towards Tarkowski. Tell looks to close Tarkowski down. Works it out towards O'Brien. Caught late by Richarlison. O'Brien stays down. Free kick to Everton. And we have 7 minutes to go to half-time. So, a goal for Liverpool at Anfield against Brentford, and with a scoreline of Sunderland 1, Chelsea 0, European football very much on the cards, Mike Marnay.
3: They're up to seventh as it stands, 7 minutes before half-time, and a possible penalty waved away quickly by VAR. Ball bounced awkwardly in the box, probably, and a Chelsea defender jumped for it. Quick, possibly, off the right wrist of the Chelsea man, but nothing given. João Petrović has headed wide at the other end. Sunderland 1, Chelsea 0.
1: Burnley 0, Wolves 1, Fulham 1, Newcastle 0, Sunderland are ahead, Nottingham Forest lead Bournemouth by a goal to 0, Brighton Hove Albion 0, Manchester United 1 are the only goals that have been scored in the Premier League on this final afternoon, as Pickford with the free kick for Everton midway through his own half. Flick headed downfield by O'Brien. Udogi is going to let it go out of play, but it's prevented from doing so by Ndjaye. He comes under real pressure as Udogi, but he recovers well. And then it's cleared by Bentancur, but only as far as Garner. But Tell working hard. And then Tell chips the ball out towards Porro. And Porro has got acres of space to run into. He gallops his way forward. Feeds it towards Spence, right-hand side. Spence back towards Porro. Gallagher on the inside, 30 yards out from goal. Back out into the sunshine for Porro. Delivers the cross. Tell controls it. Tell looks to place it. Headed away by Tarkowski. Headed forward by Udogi. You cannot commit or doubt the commitment of these Spurs players here today. They've left it late, but they're giving it everything here. Bentancur now along the ground. It reaches Porro. Blocked by Dewsbury Hall and rebounds out of play for a Spurs throw. Paul Robinson.
2: That was on its way from Mateus Tell. Good piece of play. Spurs have looked at the most dangerous when they go down the right-hand side. Pedro Porro and Jed Spence linking up again. It was an intelligent cross from Porro. He doesn't just put it into an area, he actually picks out Mateus Tell midway inside the 18-yard box at the far post. His first touch is excellent. Looks to open his body up and curl it into the far corner. James Tarkowski was there with a really good block header.
1: Not surprisingly, I think everybody's looking to try and take a breather. And Danso is in no real hurry in front of the Everton supporters in that quadrant on that bottom tier of this splendid stadium. He's ready to take the throw. It's a long one into the area off the head of Mikulenko. It's going to fall towards Udogi. He doesn't shoot. He passes the ball left corner of the area. Gallagher's effort was blocked by Ruhl. Nipped in the back there. Gives away a free kick. We'll quickly nip to West Ham. Alistair Bruce ball.
0: West Ham nil, Leeds nil. West Ham surely cannot afford to go behind. Latest chance has gone to Leeds again. Calvert-Lewin again.

0: Lewin's loose pass picked up by Aronson. He fed Calvert-Lewin. Mavropanos across quickly to block the shot and clear the danger. West Ham nil, Leeds nil. This suits Spurs at the moment.
1: West Ham have to win, as Spurs will suit Tottenham. Whether they're satisfied with it, I don't think anybody inside the stadium is feeling satisfied at the moment. A goal here, though, would certainly change the mood. It's about 6 yards in from the left touchline. They're playing in their white shirts and navy shorts from right to left as we look. And Porro stands over the ball and only now takes a few steps back. Everton have got everybody inside their penalty area. 3.5 minutes to go to the break, 0-0. Porro left arm aloft. Runs up now, right-footed. Pickford punches the ball away with both fists. Drops towards Spence, heads it forward. Headed out by Barry. Comes towards Spence. Dewsbury Hall has gone down. The referee's holding his head. The referee actually checks on Dewsbury Hall. Let's play continue. In it comes, off the head of Tarkowski. David Moyes watching on, not impressed. Hands on hips. Richarlison wins a corner for Tottenham. Everton at the moment can't get out. 3 minutes to go to the break.
2: Do you know what? Fair play to the referee there, Michael Oliver. So often do we see players going down, looking for their physio to come on, looking to have a break in play. I'm not privy to what he said, but it looks like he's gone over to Dewsbury Hall on the floor and said, are you okay? I'm not stopping it. Guess what? He gets up and carries on.
1: Yeah. Here is a corner kick for Tottenham on this near side, the left, that Tell will take. Four white shirts wait at the far post. It goes, oh, it comes back up the post, and rebound. Seen off the line, was it? It's gone in. Paulinho runs away.
2: Goal. It's a goal that can be heard all the way across London and all the way through the United Kingdom. Spurs so desperately needed that goal that it come from a simple set play, flighted into the middle of the six-yard box. But it's Paulinho who initially gets the free header, comes back off the post onto his left foot, and he somehow smuggles it over the line. Spurs are one up. Listen to that noise.
1: Paulinho with a precious goal for Tottenham Hotspur. How has that been received at West Ham, Alistair Bruce Ball?
0: Hammer blow for West Ham. It's 0-0, but it doesn't matter, of course. If Spurs avoid defeat, then West Ham are going down because it's so close to half-time. Lots of West Ham fans are making their way towards the T-bars, but you can see them chatting to each other. The atmosphere has gone flat. They're in big trouble now. 0-0 here. Spurs leading with you.
1: West Ham are in big trouble. They're facing relegation after 14 seasons. And Spurs, listen to this noise inside the Tottenham Hotspur Stadium. You can hardly hear yourself think. I can hardly hear myself talk. I wouldn't be surprised if this noise reverberates all the way from North London to South London, where there's been a goal for John Murray.
3: There has, and it's that scoreline again. 1-0 to the Arsenal. Gabriel Jesus sent through by Martinelli. A low drive. Henderson got a hand to it, couldn't keep it out. Crystal Palace 0, Arsenal 1.
1: Headed out. Garner puts it wide. Could hardly hear that John had finished. There's been another goal at the Amex, and this could bode well for Sunderland. John Southall.
4: It's another one for Manchester United. Brighton 0, Manchester United 2. Wonderfully worked goal. Ahmed on the right-hand side to Mount. Back to Ahmed. Played it across from Mbeumo, and he tapped in from 2 yards out. Brighton's European hopes are on the edge. Brighton 0, Manchester United 2.
1: Sunderland, as it currently stands, are going to finish 7th in the Premier League, which would mean Europa League football on their side. But West Ham United now, they need more than a goal from their former manager David Moyes.

Everton to respond with two goals, because Tottenham Hotspur are leading by a goal to nil. Their destiny, I'm not talking about Udogie, was always in their own hands.

0: Robertson, who actually is leading the standing ovation for Conor Gallagher, is going to replace Gallagher. He was relegated with West Bromwich Albion 5 years ago. He didn't want to taste that experience again. Madison is on. It's a double change, and Benton Kerr is the other player going off as Spurs make another double change as we'll go to the Stadium of Light and Mike Maignan.
1: 2-1 Sunderland, 2 minutes to go. Chelsea goal now puts them in Europe ahead of Sunderland. James has had a shot on target from outside the box. 3-on-2 at the other end, but Isidore was pulled too far out wide. Sunderland 2, Chelsea 1.
0: West Ham remember lead by 2-0, but they need Everton to summon up 2 goals in 8 minutes as James Maddison whips up the crowd. His 2 previous appearances off the bench have been a total of 26 minutes after 8.5 months out with a knee injury. He, of course, was relegated with Leicester 3 years ago. But Tottenham are staying up as it stands.
2: And they're going to try and hold on to this. Looking at the formation with Jed Spence dropping in as a right wing-back, if you like, into a five. Paulinho sat in front of that back five when they're out of possession. Very much a defensive line of six from Tottenham. Not many options going forward. It's going to be a long 8 minutes plus whatever's bolted on.
0: If you think of the straight shootout between West Ham and Tottenham today, the win, draw, lose sequences, there were 9 possible permutations. 8 of those 9 resulted in West Ham United being relegated. They are winning. They've done all that they had to do, but Everton are losing. Here is ball played forward by Dewsbury Hall. Porro drops to his knees, stays on his knees, and with gritted teeth and his fist clenched, roars at the Tottenham supporters who reciprocate. 7 minutes remain.
2: Excellent from Pedro Porro. You can see his fight, you can see his determination. Celebrates a challenge like he celebrated a goal.
0: Beto is going to be coming on for Ghana. There's a goal at Manchester City, Lee Blakeman.
3: Goal for Manchester City, really well taken by Phil Foden, 7 yards out into the roof of the net in front of the Pep Guardiola stand. City 2, Villa 2.
0: Now, if Manchester City were to get another one, Bournemouth as it stands then would be in the Champions League. Beto has come on for Barry. Irabunam is going off. Alcaraz is coming on. John Murray, you've seen another goal.
4: Crystal Palace have scored the first goal Arsenal have conceded in the Premier League since Manchester City. Mateta, towering header over Kepa after the ball in from Pino. Crystal Palace 1, Arsenal 2.
0: So Alcaraz has come on. And Coleman too has come on, and he's actually got the captain's armband for the closing 6 minutes of his Everton career. Paul Robinson.
2: Yeah, it's been a hard-working performance from Everton without really having any goal threat in the final third. When you look at the lack of goals that they've scored this season, I mean, they've shipped 14 goals in the last 6 games, and without the input at the other end, that's why results haven't gone their way. And you can see there's been a real lack of creativity for Everton.
0: So Alcaraz came on for Irabunam. And for Coleman to come on for that third change, the final change for Everton with 5 minutes remaining. We've had Alcaraz, we've had Beto, and we've had Coleman. And the players going off are O'Brien, Rule, Irabunam, Barry, and Dewsbury Hall. And that was the quintet. Back to Lee Blakeman at Manchester City.
3: Phil Foden's goal doesn't count. Narrowly offside, so it's still City 1, Villa 2.
0: Thank you, and the Bournemouth supporters, any hope has been quickly dismissed. Roberto De Zerbi is now having really strong words with Pickford.
2: He's growling at Pickford, he's picking a fight with Jordan Pickford.
0: Pickford pumps the ball long. The fourth official, Bobby Madley, has actually told Roberto De Zerbi just to calm it down a little bit. He's already actually on a yellow card away from a touchline ban. Is Roberto De Zerbi.
2: He's going to get another one today. Guaranteed he gets a yellow card, the Tottenham manager.
0: 2 yellows in his 6 games in charge and teetering on another one. Tottenham now are ahead. Ball played out far side. Back now in field towards Mikulenko. 4.5 minutes of normal time remaining. Everton need 2 goals. This is Alcaraz to the feet of Keane with a flick. Tarek Jones looking towards Beto. Why didn't he go for goal? Tottenham snuffed out the close-range finish from Beto, but they undid the Tottenham defence there.
2: Brilliant.

0: piece of defending from Mickey van der Ven. That was heading goalwards. Really good piece of defending from him. He gets back and clears it off the line. Nervy, nervy moments for Tottenham.
1: They certainly are with 4 minutes remaining. Where will we go next on Five Live? West Ham, Alistair Bruce Ball.
2: Into added time already, 3.5 minutes of it to go. West Ham doing their bit this afternoon, leading Leeds 2-0. Castellanos and Bowen with the goals. They need a miracle now from their former boss David Moyes and his Everton team. They need Everton to score two, otherwise they're down. And we've just had a close-up camera shot of the director's box, and Chairman David Sullivan's seat is empty. Not there right now. West Ham lead Leeds 2-0. They're going down, though.
1: Yes, they are. Palinha has been shown a yellow card. The goal scorer, the Tottenham saviour, is getting fractious. We've had De Zerbi with a war of words with Pickford. We've just had a bit of pushing and jostling inside that Tottenham half. 3 minutes remain of normal time. Spurs still lead by a goal to nil. Out towards George. George with a cross, blocked by Spence. And Everton have got a corner kick as they play from right to left.
0: Everyone in a white shirt inside their own 18-yard box trying to defend these set plays and corners. James Maddison goes out now to look to stop a short corner, but he soon retreats back into the box. Very, very nervy. Almost everyone to a man is inside the 6-yard box of Tottenham.
1: Come on, you Spurs. You'd think it's a Tottenham corner, but it's not. They're defending it. In it comes now. Headed out by Danso. Spurs don't break. Collected by Armstrong. Alcaraz will pass the ball in field. Nikolenko switches it. Garner, time to deliver the cross. In it comes now. Repelled by the head of van der Ven. Kinski says, get out. Ushers everybody out in white. 2 minutes remain.
0: That's a brilliant defensive header from Mickey van der Ven. It really is. Struggling to clear the ball away with Tottenham. Everton kept recycling possession. It came back to the corner taker Garner on this near side. In swinging with his right foot. It looked like it was going to be a really dangerous ball. Van der Ven's positional sense was excellent. He gets a really good head on it to clear the danger.
1: As far as European football is concerned, Bournemouth and Sunderland will be in the Europa League. Brighton will be in the Conference League. Brentford and Chelsea will miss out. Aston Villa will finish fourth. Liverpool will finish fifth. But here around us, despite Tottenham leading by a goal to nil, some of the Spurs supporters cannot bear to watch as a yellow card now is shown and Dragosin is going to be coming on from Tottenham. Another goal at West Ham, Alistair Bruce Ball.
2: It's not going to matter, Callum Wilson's not bothered. Fizzing shot from the edge of the box has found the back of the net. West Ham are going to win comfortably. It's not going to be enough. The 14-season stay in the Premier League is coming to an end and you can feel the resignation inside the stadium. West Ham 3, Leeds 0.
1: Dragosin is going to be coming on. Tottenham Hotspur are close. We are inside the last 60 seconds of normal time. The noise inside this stadium will tell you that they are close. There's been a piece of paper handed to Saar and in turn handed on to Maddison. Maddison now is gathering the Spurs players around him. As we go to West Ham and Alistair Bruce Ball.
2: The full-time whistle has blown. West Ham needed to win today to give themselves any chance. They've done that. They've beaten Leeds by 3-0. But the players are flattening their backs on the pitch in the sunshine. And the fans now look around amongst themselves. They look for news of what's going on with you at Tottenham Hotspur Stadium. They know they need a miracle. They know it's not likely to happen. They know they're about to go down with 39 points, which would have been enough to stay up in the last 14 seasons of Premier League football. And after a 14-season stay in the Premier League, it'll be Championship football inside the London Stadium next season. It's finished West Ham 3, Leeds 0. The bubbles are blowing, the fans are singing, but they are going down.
1: 9 minutes of added time that we have to play. And for David Moyes to rescue West Ham for a third time in his career, he needs to see his side score 2 goals in that 9 minutes, a minimum of 9 minutes. Dragosin has come off. Oh, sorry, it's come on. Destiny Udogie has gone off. As it's finished, Brighton 0, Manchester United 3. So they were unable to snatch sixth.

0: they still will be in Europe next season as it currently stands, but it won't be the Europa League, it'll be the Conference League, because Bournemouth and Sunderland have the Europa League positions. But now, 9 minutes, and the supporters are thinking, we have 9 more minutes to endure.
1: Never mind the supporters, that's exactly what I thought, and the West Ham fans tuning into us, listening to us, there is still hope. There is a long, long time left in this game. Spurs have been very submissive, they're holding on for their lives, they really are. They've got such a defensive lineup on the pitch now with Sarr, Paulinho, Dragosin. It's like 6 or 7 at the back. You've got a stoppage in play at the moment. Pap Sarr's down with a head injury. There's a clash of heads in the middle of the pitch. That won't help the tension. This one's going deep. There's still more to write.
0: And also, before any injuries, you could then work out that there are 9 minutes to go. The fact they're in a minimum of 9, it's going to be very, very hard to gauge how much longer our referee Michael Oliver will play, given the nature of this head injury to Pap Sarr.
1: And the game's really taken shape, hasn't it, in the last 10 or 15 minutes. You can see that Tottenham have had no attacking intent whatsoever. They've been quite happy to sit deep, sit defensively, allow Everton to have possession and play in front of them. It's not really a high defensive line, as I say, they sit deep. So long as the play's been in front of them, they've been quite happy. Everton, on the other hand, they've created very little. They haven't really troubled the Tottenham goal. But as you say, still time for another twist.
0: And it's bizarre because you think they need 2 goals, but nobody is sitting comfortably of a Tottenham persuasion inside the stadium this afternoon. By my watch, 2.5 minutes of the minimum of 9 have gone, but a lot of that was taken up to Pap Sarr. They're checking on his welfare. He's saying, I want to continue, I want to get there. But of course, they've got to have that due care and attention with it being a knock to the head. Michael Oliver is going to hand the ball towards Garner. It's an uncontested drop ball. Everton trailing by a goal to nil have got it. The ball goes long. Keane with a header! Oh, that was close. That was the best chance for Everton so far, and it dropped on top of the roof of the net. Just cleared the crossbar. I think Kinski had it covered, but that was a scare. Spurs still lead 1-0.
1: Direct from Everton that time. Free kick from Garner. The uncontested drop ball. Fires a diagonal ball to the 18-yard box. Michael Keane's there. And uncharacteristically from Mickey van der Ven, loses his marker. And it's more of a looping header up and over the crossbar. No real power on it, but he was free.
0: Now, many a Spurs supporter has said they just want this day to be over. But it has been one of those gut-wrenching afternoons. You probably cannot enjoy it. 368 days after they won the Europa League in Bilbao. A bigger game with so much at stake. When you consider that they have had 48 successive seasons in the top flight, this would have been the biggest relegation since Manchester United in the mid-1970s. Fulham have beaten Newcastle by 2-0. Crystal Palace 1, Arsenal 2 is another result at Selhurst Park. Liverpool 1, Brentford 1 is another result. But here the relegation fight going right to the bitter end, and Everton trying to get away back into the game. 4.5 minutes remain. Spurs lead by a goal to nil. West Ham have won 3-0. That's a result against Leeds. Anywhere will do. Pap Sarr gives chase. Mouani chases after it. Header up in the air by Pickford. Loose ball, and Pickford, running back into his penalty area, hurls the ball out.
1: This is bedlam. It's absolute bedlam. It's like somebody's just thrown a ball into a child's playground. Everybody's running after it. It's going all over the place.
0: Harrison Armstrong helps it to the edge of the area, and Danso clears it away, but Danso's carrying a knock. He's shaded, he's not running freely. His legs, his muscles are tightening up. Such is the magnitude of the game that everything is on the line. But the Tottenham supporters are staying with their team. 4 minutes remain of added time. Coleman out towards Ndiaye. Right-hand side. Coleman gives it back towards Ndiaye. Right-hand side. Coleman now delivers the cross. In it goes! Oh, the header again from Alcaraz. Off target. Now we're going to Sunderland and full-time Mike Maignan.
2: Sunderland have European football for the first time in 53 years. Red and white explosion across the stadium. A light on the full-time whistle, because Sunderland have beaten 10-man Chelsea by 2-1.

0: Norris 1, Bournemouth 1 is how it finished. So that is the European positions tied up. Don't forget, we're on until 7 o'clock. We'll bring you as much live reaction from the various tunnels as we can with Mark Chapman. And then it'll be 6.06. And there, I'm sure you'll have a lot to say. 0808 590 9693 with Chris Sutton and Robbie Savage. 3 minutes remain. Everton require 2 goals. There will be a little bit more to play than that because the head injury to Sarr. And the cheers will tell you there was a foul in there. And Spurs get a free kick, much to their relief.
1: Celebrating defensive challenges like the goals at the moment. This atmosphere inside this stadium, it's to'd and fro'd all afternoon. It's been quite incredible scenes. I mean, the game's not really lived up to expectations, but actually, what do you expect when there's so much on the line? It's been nervy, it's been edgy, it's been cagey. Everton have played their part to an extent.
0: What noise inside the Tottenham Hotspur Stadium. Kinski in no hurry to take this free kick. A yellow card has just been shown to Kinski for time wasting. He'll take that. You think of the saves that he's made in recent weeks. He has more than redeemed himself. He has restored his reputation after he was left in tatters from Tudor, after he was hauled off after 17 minutes against Atletico Madrid. The ball goes back to Pickford, clears it downfield. 90 seconds remain by my watch. And the groans as Everton get a free kick inside the centre circle that Pickford wants to take.
1: Horrible, horrible moments these for Tottenham. Defensive free kick for Tottenham. Jordan Pickford's going to take it. It's just on the halfway line. Tarkowski's gone up. Keane's gone up. We know exactly where this is going to go. You feel if Tottenham defend this, that's it. Job done.
0: Pickford knocks it to Garner. Garner floats the ball forward. Keane has stayed forward over his head. Every white shirt was back. Comes out to Mikulenko. Gives it to George, left-hand side. George with a step over. Enters the area.
1: What a save
0: by Kinski. George right-footed, and Kinski threw himself with an acrobatic save away to his left.
1: Brilliant. What a brilliant save from Kinski. You speak about him coming back into the team. Look at the saves he made last week against Leeds. That got the point for Tottenham. The mental strength that that young man has showed is incredible. That is a brilliant save.
0: That was going in. That was a goal-bound effort. From the resulting corner, right-hand side, Danso, downward header. By my watch, we are 30 seconds away from the minimum of 9 being up. There was that lengthy head injury to Sarr. Here is Alcaraz. Mikulenko. The whistles are deafening. Ball comes in. Keane header over the top. The wait is almost over. The agony is almost over. For these Tottenham supporters who have been through the ringer with all the emotions that they've had to deal with this relegation shootout, the threat of relegation loom large, all eyes on the referee, they're starting to celebrate inside the Tottenham Hotspur Stadium. It was unthinkable to think that this ground would be hosting Championship football. We're into the 10th minute. There can only be seconds left. Kinski clears long, downfield. West Ham might have won, but the Everton victory has not materialised. Up towards Beto it goes. Played back towards Garner.
1: Taking the corner quickly, and they're right to put it in the box.
0: Alcaraz with a

0: Tottenham have secured a 49th successive season of top-flight football. There is a feeling of relief as well as celebration on a day of fluctuating emotions. But Roberto De Zerbi was brought in to do the job, and that he has done. And it means that West Ham United, 5 miles away, will be relegated from the Premier League for a third time. Alistair Bruce Ball.
1: Well, here at the London Stadium, the West Ham fans in their numbers drifting out, dismayed, dejected, disillusioned. The players were standing on the pitch for a good while the rest of your game played out, and were looking for any signs that David Moyes and Everton might be able to help them out. With about 3 minutes to go in that game, they started their lap of appreciation, and credit to the West Ham fans, many of them stayed behind, got on their feet and applauded the team for their efforts today. The players have now left the field quite noticeably. David Sullivan's seat was empty in the last 10 minutes or so of the second half here at West Ham, and I could see various fans turning around during that second half, venting their feelings towards him, and then later on where he would have been. But they did their bit today. 3 second half goals got the win, but they knew that they needed more than that. They knew that they needed Everton to help them out, and they knew in the end that just wasn't going to come. And it's quite striking now, sitting inside the London Stadium and trying to imagine Championship football here next season. 39 points on the board for West Ham, enough for the last 14 seasons to keep you in the Premier League, but those numbers don't matter. It is this season, and just one win in the last 4 games. Don't forget, 4 games ago they were 2 points above Spurs, but they lost the 3 previous to this. They won today, and it wasn't enough. They have been relegated, and it is their 6th relegation, top flight relegation, in the club's history, and there's a lot of work to do to get them back up to the Premier League.
2: The Premier League final day, live with Delith Lloyd.
3: Thank you to Alistair Bruce Ball and Ian Dennis and Paul Robinson. So it's West Ham who are relegated from the Premier League. Tottenham stay up. We'll have reaction from all of the matches coming in the next hour of Sports World. Our next news on the BBC World Service is at 17:30 GMT.
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3: This is Sports World on the BBC World Service with me, Delith Lloyd. These are the headlines from the final day in the Premier League. Tottenham win at home for the first time since December to stay up.
0: 4 white shirts wait at the far post. It goes, it comes back up the post, and rebound. Straight off the line, was it? It's got in. Paulinho runs away. João Paulinho. He might want to deliver their first home league win in 169 days.
3: Tottenham beat Everton, so it's West Ham who are relegated despite winning 3-0 at home to Leeds. Manchester City are beaten 2-1 by Aston Villa in Pep Guardiola's final match in charge. The champions Arsenal will be lifting the trophy shortly after a 2-1 win at Crystal Palace. Sunderland will play European football for the first time in 53 years. They'll be in the

0: Europa League after a 2-1 win at home to 10-man Chelsea, as will Bournemouth, who draw 1-1 at Nottingham Forest. It's the Conference League for Brighton, as they're beaten 3-0 at home by Manchester United. Mohamed Salah signs off at Anfield in a 1-1 draw against Brentford. Fulham beat Newcastle. The two other relegated sides, Burnley and Wolves, play out a 1-1 draw at Turf Moor.
1: The Premier League final day, live with Delith Lloyd.
0: And let's speak to the former Tottenham goalkeeper, Brad Friedel, who we spoke to in the hour before kickoff on Sports World. Brad, you were nervous before kickoff. What's your overriding emotion right now?
2: Never in doubt, right, Dallas? I'm really happy for the club that they didn't relegate. It would have been devastating. Thought the players had a lot of fight. They've got a lot of correcting at the club to do. They've got a great manager in charge, so hopefully they can do a huge rebuild in the summer, both with new players and also they've had a lot of injuries. Get some players back and maybe resurrect some form from the current players that De Zerbi does like. But relief is the word, and the players gave it their all today. Fans did their bit as well, so it was a very happy, very positive day from a. From the Tottenham lens, which hasn't happened a lot over the last 12 months.
0: The fans certainly did their bit. The atmosphere inside Tottenham Hotspur Stadium throughout was just absolutely incredible. Brad, there's no denying, though, that this surely will act as a wake-up call for Spurs. You touched on rebuilding and the job that Roberto De Zerbi will do over the summer. What needs to realistically happen, though?
2: Well, I think first he needs to decide which players that are in the current squad and under contract he wants to keep, and then he can rebuild the confidence. Second, he's got to assess the long-term injuries. They've had a lot of them the last two seasons. Is this an issue with training, the medical department? Is it just unlucky? You know, he's got to decide that. And then once he decides that, they've got to go in and bolster the squad in the transfer market. Tottenham has a very good amount of revenue.
3: Good.
2: They can compete in the transfer market, but they once he decides which positions he wants to get, they've got to start doing the business now. Good news is he's got a he can do his business a little bit more quiet while the World Cup goes on, but they probably need 5-6 different types of players in the squad to be able to get themselves into that top six.
0: Injuries, as you touched on, have no doubt been a factor either this season. You know, the likes of Kulusevski, Maddison, Vicario, Kudus, who they've been out with for moments at a time. I mean, Maddison's practically missed the whole season, bar the last few games, which he's appeared on as a substitute. But it's those types of players as well who you feel, you know, have really worn their hearts on their sleeves. And Maddison was just touching the badge there at the end. He clearly wants to play for the club. It's crucial getting them back to fitness as well, isn't it?
2: Yeah, it is. So, Son went and Kane went. So you miss those two players and then you bring other players in and they get injured. That's a double blow. So, I don't know if it's down just to dumb luck that they've had all these injuries. But even when Postecoglou was there, they had an incredible amount of injuries to really key players in their squad. So they're going to have to assess that. And De Zerbi, I'm sure, is going to assess the players that he wants to take forward with him next season and the ones that he'd like to try to sell. And if he can't sell them, loan out. So it's a... It's a really important summer for Tottenham, but the good news is they've stayed in the Premier League and they're going to get a full preseason under De Zerbi, which is going to be huge for the club.
0: And how key is it now that they stick with Roberto De Zerbi? I think the overwhelming feeling from the fans was that he perhaps was the manager they wanted following Thomas Frank, and obviously that awful time they had under Igor Tudor. You know, he was bought in, De Zerbi, with 7 games to save Tottenham's season. He's done that, and like you say, now he can put his stamp on the squad during the time while the World Cup is happening. But it is arguably an exciting time, is it not? Or it could be potentially, because he is billed as one of the most exciting managers in European football.
2: It is exciting. I was surprised when he took the job with 7 games to go that he took a big risk, and I think Tottenham fans should. And they probably do understand that as well, because De Zerbi took his own professional risk by taking the job when he did. He would be on the short list of most clubs when they're looking at looking at new managerial changes. And Tottenham have him now. I think if you look at the history.

0: Yeah, I'm usually, two and a half years into his jobs. There's a little bit of to and fro in with the board, so hopefully they can make him happy with what he wants. Because if he gets the right players, his style of football is exactly what Tottenham supporters want, and he's been proven to be able to get players in the door and make them better, not worse. And that's all you can ask for as a manager.
1: Well, a big sigh of relief for Tottenham fans and your good self, Brad. It's been great having you on today. I'm pleased for you that Tottenham are staying up. Enjoy the World Cup if you can. Hopefully we'll speak soon or in the coming months anyway.
0: Well, thanks, Dallas.
1: Pleasure as ever having Brad Friedel on the programme, the former Tottenham and, of course, Liverpool and USA goalkeeper Brad Friedel with us on Sports World. Let's speak then to the former West Ham midfielder Jack Collison, who we also had on the programme before kick-off. Jack, you were full of smiles, credit to you, before kick-off. How are you feeling now? Because it must have felt like a nightmare, particularly in those final few minutes when everyone, every West Ham fan, was waiting to see what would happen at Tottenham.
2: Yeah, devastating. Absolutely devastating for obviously the club, people involved in the club. And I think it's a consequence of not good enough performance and consistent performance throughout the season. When you're asking someone to help you out on the last day of the season, obviously it was going to be a challenge for Tottenham to lose and us to win. And I mean, the players did a great job today of obviously getting a convincing win, but it's certainly a case of too little too late. And as Brad mentioned, Tottenham, it's going to be a challenging summer there, but it's going to be a very challenging summer at West Ham, because I think we've seen with Leicester this year, if we don't get it right over the summer, that it can have a devastating impact. So really, really important that the hierarchy are ready to sort of act and work out who wants to be there, who doesn't want to be there. And I think they need to move fast and get set so they can hit the ground running next year.
1: Yeah, I mean, it's a hard pill to swallow as well. They finished the season on 39 points, 2 points behind Tottenham, who managed 41. I think it's well over a decade since anyone went down with 39 points. And you know, like you say, they got the job done today. Tati Castellanos, Jared Bowen, Callum Wilson. I mean, Jared Bowen, out of all the players that West Ham currently have, their captain, of course, probably stands out as their talisman. There's no denying that. Are they going to be able to hang on to Jared Bowen?
2: I think it's going to be difficult. And one thing you can say about Jared Bowen, when it's going well or when it's been difficult, he's certainly been one who's tried to lead by example. And I don't think you can ever fault his effort and endeavour and his performances, to be honest. Even when the team have been struggling, he's always been the bright spark. And once again, he's had another really good season this year, but it just wasn't enough at the end of the day. So I think it's going to be a very difficult task to keep him in a West Ham shirt next year. Obviously, I hope we do more than anything, but I think if he does decide to move on and go elsewhere, I don't think any West Ham fan can kind of hold a grudge, because he's gave absolutely everything every single game. And I don't think the result of today is kind of down to him, to be totally honest with you.
1: No, it seems absurd that that stadium, 62,000 capacity, will be in England's second tier, the Championship, next season. I know we don't really know what's going to happen in the summer regards players that are leaving and players that they might be able to bring in, but as it stands, are they equipped to come back, do you think? And how crucial would it be that a club of West Ham's stature need to bounce straight back?
2: Yeah, firstly, it's massively important that bounce back as straight away. And I think they are equipped. And I think what it does do, it could potentially bring in some fresh blood. I think at times we've seen a couple of the young players get opportunities, the likes of Freddie Potts at times this year. Ollie Skulls has been in and out. So these slightly younger talent players are obviously disappointed, I'm sure, but they're probably looking at it thinking that maybe they can become a mainstay in the team. And then I think with that stadium and the history of the club, I still think West Ham is a big draw for any player. It might be not at the top end, but some effective players who have proven track records in the Championship or lower end of the Premiership will certainly see West Ham as a good option. And I'm sure the goal is going to be to bounce back straight away. And as I say, it's going to be important that they do so straight away, because it's a difficult league, the Championship. Been in that situation myself, and

0: We had a very difficult task of getting back up, and we had to go through the playoffs, which is obviously such a gamble. So they want to get it right straight away, and hopefully the club can bounce back up and look to rebuild and restructure.
1: Jack, great to have you on as ever. Commiserations to you and West Ham. I hope you have a nice summer, though.
0: Thank you so much for having me. Take care.
1: Certainly will do. Jack Collison there, the former West Ham midfielder who's been with us for most of the afternoon here on Sports World. We'll be hoping to bring you the Arsenal trophy lift at Selhurst Park in the next few minutes here on Sports World. Manchester City finished the season in second, which we knew they would, after losing at home to Aston Villa today as well. But Manchester City fans are saying a huge farewell to Pep Guardiola and a huge thank you as well after 10 glorious trophy-laden seasons. Let's just have a listen in at the sound of what's happening at the Etihad right now. I think Pep Guardiola is being thanked by the Manchester City spokesperson. And we'll hopefully bring you that a little bit later. Pep Guardiola speaking on the pitch. There were six Premier League titles in Guardiola's era, a domestic treble in 2019 and the club's first ever Champions League win in 2023, which was also a treble winning season. Well, Sam Lee is the Manchester City correspondent for The Athletic and says Guardiola has been hinting this would be his last season for some time.
2: He always said he was running out of energy. He said he's got energy this season and he's always had it. He said he's always had it since he was a little boy, but he knew he wouldn't have it in the future. Also, he said he felt it was a good time to move on, in the sense that it's not good for football clubs to have the same faces around for too long. He said if he didn't feel that and if the club didn't sack him, then he would have carried on for longer. But yeah, it seems to be a question of energy. Also, I've always felt that he's always so intense and so motivated to find a new challenge. It's never going to be about leaving the club on a high or on a low, because he's always going to be motivated to go again. If he'd wanted to go and like cement his legacy, he could have done it after they won the treble in 2023. He could have gone after they won four in a row in 2024. And if he'd wanted to get out when it was difficult, he could have gone last year when they struggled for 3 months in the middle of the season and then kind of stabilised at the end. But he obviously wanted to stay with them for a bit of loyalty, I suppose, to put them on the right track. But I think he decided quite a while ago that he just needed to set up an end point and say enough's enough, and that's obviously the point he's reached now.
1: Yeah, and I suppose 10 years has a nice ring to it. It sort of comes full circle. You mentioned the fact that he has long since cemented his legacy at the club. How will his achievements be viewed? Because it's almost unprecedented, isn't it? 17 major trophies, 20, of course, if you count those three Community Shields.
2: Yeah, which he does. He always will. He's just right up there with the best, isn't he? I think in terms of Alex Ferguson's Man United, to be there for that long, and you know, the 13 Premier League titles, and the kind of stranglehold that United had throughout that 26 years, like, I don't mean to be disparaging when I say they only won half of the Premier League titles in his 26 years. But what I mean is, it feels like they won every year. Do you know what I mean? Like, like Ferguson's influence and his legacy is that for his entire time at United, or certainly in the Premier League era, they dominated. It's like, okay, Arsenal might have won one, Chelsea might have taken a couple of them, but that was Ferguson's time, wasn't it? And for that reason, he's always going to be there, probably at the top. But in terms of what Guardiola's achieved in this 10 years, the way that he's had a stranglehold on the league, and if you look at it, it's only Ferguson who did it a few times, I think three times maybe, and Jose Mourinho's Chelsea, that managed to successfully defend the title. Even like Arsene Wenger's unbeaten team, the double winners in 98, they never repeated it the next year. Jurgen Klopp's best Liverpool teams, they never repeated it the next year. Guardiola at City won six in 7 years at a time when it's completely normal for the champions to win the league and then completely drop down the table the next season. It's not like they just miss out. They fall off completely, and Guardiola managed to avoid that. And he just set new standards. You know, four Premier Leagues in a row, that had never been done. Domestic treble had never been done. The treble itself had only been done once by Ferguson's United. There's many, many more things he did, and he's just set the standard so high in his 10 years. And then the 100-point season, probably individually the best season that we've ever seen in this country. So the legacy is enormous.
1: You obviously mentioned the wonderful achievements of Sir Alex Ferguson and Manchester United, of course. Do you think, though, Sam, it'll be difficult for another manager now being able to dominate the way Guardiola and Manchester City has over the last decade?
2: I think so. Look, I'm sure there'll be plenty of people listening to this saying I've not mentioned charges, I've not mentioned finances or anything like that. Honestly, I think, like Jurgen Klopp said a couple of years ago, put anybody else in charge of City over that, never mind a decade, because they won the last of the decade, but

0: anyone else in charge of City, and they wouldn't have done this. It's a Guardiola thing. The reason they've been like this is because of Guardiola. I firmly believe that. If the question is anyone else going to do it like that? No, I don't think so. It's the reason that United's downfall has been quite alarming, actually, and there's more factors in it than just Ferguson. But it goes to show United's dominance wasn't just breaking the transfer record on signings and financial dominance and being one of the biggest clubs around the world. It was because Ferguson was there. So I firmly believe it's the same thing with Guardiola at City. He was the single biggest factor in that success. So it's going to be almost impossible to replicate that.
1: Sam Lee there, the Manchester City correspondent for The Athletic. Certainly very hard to try and replicate Pep Guardiola's tenure at Manchester City. Some lovely images at Anfield coming into the studio here in Salford. Mo Salah and Andrew Robertson are getting the applause of the Liverpool faithful, both playing their final games for Liverpool today. Mo Salah with his two daughters on the pitch as well. Clearly emotional, very much in tears as his time at Anfield and Liverpool comes to an end. Robertson as well, holding his young daughter as well and his wife. Some lovely pictures there, no doubt emotional for both of them. And at Selhurst Park, where Crystal Palace lost 2-1 at home to Arsenal, Oliver Glasner, the Crystal Palace boss, has been speaking to the fans. It looked like many of the supporters were applauding Glasner for what he's achieved as his time as Palace boss, of course, FA Cup winners a year ago. And of course, this their final Premier League game of the season, but Glasner and Crystal Palace head off to Leipzig in Germany this week, where they'll take on Rayo Vallecano on Wednesday in the Conference League final. So it could be back-to-back trophies in two seasons for Crystal Palace. Now let's hear from the West Ham captain Jarrod Bowen after West Ham's relegation. He's been speaking to the BBC's Mark Scott.
2: We never wanted to be in this situation. Of course, coming into the game, we had to take care of ourselves and hold on to that bit of hope that we had and the chance that we had. That's all we could do. We had positions to get out of it and give ourselves more breathing space, but we didn't, and that was what we were relying on. We were relying on another result. So, yes, we had to come and win the game and hold on to that bit of hope that we had before the game, but ultimately it's not enough.
3: I know it's probably quite raw right now, but can you just tell me what you're feeling, what the players are feeling?
2: Just hurt. Speaking for myself, I've been here for 6.5 years now. Had a lot of good moments, and this outweighs all of it. I've been getting this club relegated. It hurts, and shouldn't be in the position that we're in. But ultimately, we found ourselves in the position that we're in, and we haven't done enough to stay up. So the question was, how do you feel? It's just hurt. I think hurt's the only thing that you can speak about. An hour after the game.
3: 39 points, though. I mean, it's a big total to go down. On any other season, you'd have been comfortable. So that must make it even more painful in a way.
2: Maybe, but we've had so many games where we could have got so many more results from it. And of course, you can look back and say these. But ultimately, we didn't pick the points up. And in this league, the quality is so high. And we just didn't give ourselves a good enough chance to do it.
3: Is there one thing you can pinpoint that you didn't do well enough across the course of this whole season?
2: Not really, because you can go back and individualise every single game and say, we could have done it, But ultimately, we didn't. It's raw. You can't think back of every game now. Well, what did we do? What did we not do so well? Ultimately, I think in some of the games, we just didn't show the levels consistently enough.
1: West Ham captain Jarrod Bowen there, speaking to the BBC's Mark Scott. Credit to him as captain to speaking to the media straight away in the midst of a Premier League relegation. Tough week for Bowen as well, who missed out on being named in England's 26-man squad for the World Cup. Let's break briefly for the latest BBC news with Jeanette Jalil.
4: Derek, thank you. President Trump says the US blockade against Iran will remain in full force until an agreement is reached. Key sticking points remain, including control of the Strait of Hormuz and Iran's nuclear program. Here's our North America correspondent, Peter Bowes.
5: This appears to be an attempt by Donald Trump to lower expectations that a final deal is imminent. Writing on his Truth Social platform, the president says the US's relationship with Iran is becoming more professional and productive, but that both sides must take their time and get it right. Some senior Republicans have said they are deeply concerned by reports of a potential deal. In a post on X, Senator Roger Wicker, who chairs the Senate Armed Services Committee, said the rumored 60-day ceasefire, with the belief that Iran will ever engage in good faith, would be a disaster.
4: European leaders have strongly criticised Russia's huge overnight attack on Ukraine, which involved hundreds of drones

0: and missiles. The European Union's foreign policy chief, Kaja Kallas, said Russia was seeking to terrorize Ukraine. Jonathan Beale reports from Kyiv.
1: This was one of Kyiv's worst nights of the war, with nearly 700 Russian drones and missiles fired, many targeting the capital. Ukraine's air defences worked throughout the night, but some got through. Russia also confirmed the rare use of one of its latest weapons, the Oreshnik, impossible to intercept and which carries multiple warheads.
0: A train carrying military personnel and their families has been attacked in the city of Quetta in southwestern Pakistan. At least 24 people are now reported to have been killed. An Australian woman from the Gaza-bound aid flotilla, raided by Israeli forces on Monday, has told the BBC she was physically and sexually assaulted while in detention. Juliette Lamont alleges she was handcuffed and shackled by Israeli troops who then kicked and stood on her, breaking her ribs and her coccyx. The Israeli military told the BBC it rejects all allegations of abuse during the operation. A rocket carrying three Chinese astronauts has taken off from the Gobi Desert. The mission, seen as a key step in Beijing's ambition, is to send humans to the moon. Now back to Delith Malloyd and Sports World.
2: Jeanette, thank you. We'll hopefully bring you more reaction to the final day of the Premier League season in the final half hour of the programme. But it is the opening day of the French Open tennis in Paris. Let's head to Roland Garros now and speak to Sports World Katie Smith. Hi there, Katie, or bonjour, rather.
3: Oh, bonjour, Della. It is scorching hot here. I've just nipped down from sunning myself, you might say, on the Philippe Chatrier court, the main show court here. And I can tell you, it is tough, tough conditions for the players out there. Temperature's still gone 7:30 local time here, beyond 30 degrees Celsius.
2: I would say you're rubbing it in, but, you know, it's been a wonderful weather in Manchester, where I'm based, all weekend. In fact, the UK is enjoying glorious weather as we speak. Listen, Katie, we knew, didn't we, a couple of weeks ago, Carlos Alcaraz, or even a couple of months ago, that Carlos Alcaraz, the defending champion, wasn't going to play at Roland Garros because of his ongoing wrist injury. An opportunity for others, perhaps? Or is it going to be a one-horse race?
3: You certainly would hope that, I suppose, Delith, and you would think that would open things up, but if anything, I think you're totally right. I think a one-horse race is exactly how to look at this, because we've got the world number one Jannik Sinner, who's not been in action today, by the way. We'll see him in first round action over the next couple of days, but he is in supreme form. A 29 match winning streak he finds himself on coming into Roland Garros. He's just completed the Masters Golden Slam, which is the sort of tier of competitions below Grand Slam level. Only one man has won all nine of them in the past. That is Novak Djokovic. He's now been joined by Jannik Sinner with victory in Rome last week. And these are big, tough two-week tournaments. He's been showing his mettle. I suppose you might say, Delith, the only kind of way to bet against Jannik Sinner being the heavy, heavy favourite to finally win the French Open and complete the career slam himself would possibly be the conditions. He does struggle a little bit in the hot temperatures and possibly fatigue, maybe a little bit of expectation. All this winning, all this kind of this unbeaten run coming into it, perhaps that will weigh a little heavy on his shoulders. What we certainly know is that we won't get a repeat of that epic final we had, the 5.5 hour marathon between himself and Alcaraz last year, Alcaraz coming out on top. But there are a lot of men there in the draw who could be, should be stepping up, and right now we're nowhere near Jannik Sinner's level.
2: No, I suppose we should never discount Novak Djokovic either, and we know Djokovic plays France's very own Giovanni and Petri Perricard later on Sunday. Well, Djokovic was asked ahead of the tournament whether Alcaraz's absence presents a better opportunity for him, and here's what he said.
4: It's a big blow for the tournament not to have him. Whether that changes my approach to this tournament, I don't think it does significantly change, to be honest, because I've been through challenging times with my body in the last 6 to 8 months, so that was my primary focus or concern. You know, if I'm healthy and I'm able to maintain that level of freshness throughout the tournament, it obviously will not be the same at the beginning like it is in the, you know, towards the end of the tournament, but if I'm able to somehow maintain that level of freshness and pristine progress, then I feel like I have always a very good chance.
2: And forgetting everything that you've said about Sinner, you know, if we're listening to what Djokovic says there, he's just turned 39 years young. Is this possibly his best chance, his final best chance he's going to get to break, or not, well, to break that

0: record-breaking 25th Grand Slam title.
1: I mean, like you said, Delith, you are a brave person to bet against this man. If you look at his record as well, just in first rounds of Grand Slams across his career, the last time he lost in the first round was over 20 years ago. It was the Australian Open in 2006. He was beaten by the American Paul Goldstein. It only happened once before that on his Grand Slam debut. So he's playing the big serving Frenchman, as you said. There'll be a lot of crowd support for Giovanni and Pesci Pericardi, who's been coming back from injury. The problem for Djokovic is, yes, he's got the fighting spirit. Yes, he has the authority and the aura on court. The problem is he is so match short. 39, as you say. He's played once on the clay. He's been struggling with this shoulder injury. He came out in Rome and lost in the first round to a qualifier. Mm. So I was just watching him practice on Philippe Chatrier. He plays in an hour, and he was getting a lot of physio work done on his shoulder, which is where he's had this problem, and around his neck and his upper back. So it's tough to say, yes, in terms of Alcaraz not being there, and yes, we know Djokovic beat Sinner at the Australian Open earlier this year, but physically, is he ready? I guess we find out later.
0: I guess we probably do, don't we? Yes. In terms of other key results on the opening day, Katie, what can you tell us?
1: Yeah, so the second seed, Alex Zverev, who again may present the biggest threat to Jannik Sinner, although he's been struggling to beat him at all on tour so far in 2026. He went through straight sets against Benjamin Bonzi. Mira Andreeva, the eighth seed on the women's side of things, looking really impressive. Straight sets against the French World 200, Fiona Ferro. Marta Kostyuk, who's been unbeaten on clay through 2026, she's through as well. Jakub Menšík, Hayley Baptiste beating Barbora Krejcikova, a former champion here. So no huge upsets to tell you about, Delith, on day one. And I think a lot of players just very happy to get through these really tough and testing conditions.
0: Oh, dear. I sympathise with all of you. Players aren't happy about the prize money, though, are they, Katie, in the build-up to this tournament? Just how have they been showing their disapproval?
1: Yeah, so this is all around the cut of revenue that Grand Slams generate, you know, the four throughout the year, and players essentially saying they feel they should have a bigger percentage of that because of course, the excitement they generate and the role they play within Grand Slams doing so well. You know, they are the attraction. So they are imposing, or they have been on the media day earlier before the action started, a 15-minute limit on their media commitments. This was supposed to represent the 15% revenue on average that they do get that is allocated to prize money from the Grand Slams. I think it was met with kind of medium impact in terms of how it felt like it was sort of cutting through to the media. I've spoken to lots of colleagues who were there and part of it, and saying they didn't really feel like much was different, has changed. The players, though, have said that they are not going to continue this through the tournament. They said they were happy with promises of future cooperation at a meeting that some of them held with the French Tennis Federation this week about looking at what could be done and how they might go forward. I think the biggest impact or sort of next direction we might get, Delith, on how this story is going to unfold is that the All England Club, ahead of Wimbledon, will announce prize money for the Grand Slam on grass on the 11th of June. So perhaps that might be where this starts to pick up a bit of pace again, particularly if the players aren't pleased with what that percentage cut might be.
0: Gosh, that's interesting. We'll find out what happens in the coming weeks and months. Katie, thank you. Great to chat to you as ever. Make sure you've got sunscreen on for the rest of the fortnight.
1: I will do.
0: Katie Smith there in the boiling sunshine in Paris. And we'll be, of course, keeping across Roland Garros in the coming fortnight. Let's turn our attentions back to the Premier League then. What a result for Sunderland, who've secured European football in their first season back in the top flight. Quite phenomenal. They're up to seventh in the Premier League, finished the season on 54 points in seventh, just 3 points behind Bournemouth in sixth, after a great victory 2-1 at home to 10-man Chelsea. Let's hear from their midfielder, first European football, by the way, in 53 years. Let's hear from their midfielder and goalscorer, Trey Hume.
2: I think, you know, coming up at the start of the season, I don't think, you know, anyone even gave us a chance to stay up, never mind, you know, do what we've done. And, you know, it's full credit to the owner and the, you know, the staff, that the players they brought in, the players they kept, and, you know, the way we've worked every single day, we've worked our socks off, and, you know, I think we fully deserve that. And, you know, a special mention to the fans, you know, they're the heartbeat of the club, and, you know, they've been through a lot of tough times, and they deserve this moment today.
3: You really set about Chelsea from the off. There was a real confidence about your team.
2: No, that comes from, you know, us as players. You know, we work, like I said, we work really hard throughout the week, and the fans, you know, if you didn't see them when we were coming into the stadium, you know, it's absolutely amazing. And, you know, they give us that extra boost to go in there and get after teams, and, you know, this is their home, never mind ours, and, you know,

0: We just go out there and work our socks off for them.
1: Congratulations to Sunderland midfielder Trey Hume. And Sunderland, of course, into the Europa League next season. Arsenal will be lifting the Premier League trophy for the first time in 22 years shortly at Selhurst Park. They're currently in the middle of building the stage. Let's get the view, though, from a former Arsenal player who was at the club when they last won the title in 2004 as part of the Arsene Wenger Invincible side. Well, Johan Giroud was part of the academy at that time before going on to spend 10 years at the club. So what does this title mean to his former side?
2: It means a lot, but I think it shows as well the recipe of being patient. I think that in any other scenario, I think that Arteta would have maybe seen the door because, you know, the start wasn't so great, but then he finished second in many occasions and you could tend to feel the frustration. So I think that the plan and the idea of the club, it's a great reward on Arteta, on the, all the staff, on the team, but it's all on the board of being patient with him. And it's a great result and it's a great time to be an Arsenal fan, for sure.
3: And I believe you joined the club, didn't you, in 2003, the year just before the Invincibles won the title in 2004 under Arsene Wenger, as a teenager. Can you remember what it was like being around those players at that time?
2: It was immense, you know, for me to come from Switzerland, a small team like Étoile Carrouge, and having the chance to see Thierry Henry, Patrick Vieira, those kind of players, it's just been immense. Arsene Wenger and the way, I mean, they behave, the way they carry themselves for us young players was just immense. And I think that that time was a great time because they had a great team. They had fighters, they had unbelievable quality. And you make sure that it made a huge difference. So for me, as I said, for all the youngsters, that time was just so precious for our development.
3: It's crazy that Invincible team didn't go on and back it up with another title. Why do you think it is that it has taken so long for Arsenal to win another Premier League?
2: The time changes. You know, I think that's when you remember there was a lot of investment made in other teams with a lot of different kind of money. When you remember we moved from Highbury to the Emirates, that cost us a lot of money to the club. So they couldn't invest the way they would have loved to. Like when we look at a team like Chelsea, or Man U at the time, and then City came into the game with a lot of money and a lot of investment that made a huge difference in the way that Arsenal could behave. You know, we always managed to qualify for the Champions League to make money out of that, but they couldn't invest like $100 million kind of signing or stuff like that. So it made a huge difference in that time. And I think with what we had and the thing that we always managed to come in a Champions League was a huge success. But then again, it's like when you start to have new money coming in, you need to build a team. So you need to build a team that suits your style, that suits your philosophy, that suits your vision. And I think that was what took time. And when you looked at City, who's been built for a long time, and you knew that there was some it was just working. Then you had Liverpool as well, who's been on the club with a lot of success and working as well. So we just had to take the time to actually make sure that every piece was in place for us to make it happen. And I think this season was the year.
3: Yeah, and it has taken Mikel Arteta time as well, and obviously finishing runners-up in the last three seasons. There was a sense of inevitability, or perhaps now or never, wasn't there, for this season? And did that make it perhaps a little bit sweeter that Arsenal finally got over the line? Did it make it sweeter, the fact that they'd come so close in the last few seasons?
2: Yeah, what makes it sweeter, I think, is that people doubt it. I think that people doubt that all those bottlers or everything that happens with the game. But I think, you know, when you come second, three times in a row on different occasions, that shows some consistency. And I think that this team has been one of the most consistent. We can speak about the way they play, we can speak about all of that, but the way it's been constructed, it's shown that at some times they would have won a title. And I think, yes, it's sweet, but it's not surprising because I think the consistency shown by Arteta, the staff and the players has been immense. And I think at the end of the day, when you're that consistent, one day is going to pay off.
3: And I know, as well as the plaudits, there've also been perhaps a few critics at the way Arsenal play and they're reliant on set pieces. But should Mikel Arteta perhaps be commended for the fact that he's had to change the way Arsenal play to compete and to obviously win the Premier League title?
2: Yeah, I think it's a good point. I think the point is, at the end of the day, to

try and win the league. And if you fell short in a few occasions, at the end of the day, you have to try and find the recipe that will make you win. And to be efficient, it's a great thing in football. To have luck sometimes as well, it's a thing that you, it's

0: to the points raised about the Foundation's links to Jeffrey Epstein. This episode was recorded before the release of the Epstein files. We have now added text to the episode webpage to reflect this.
1: This is Over to You from the BBC World Service. I'm Kasa Alom. Now, the home of the arts on the BBC World Service is the Arts Hour.
2: BBC World Service, I'm Nikki Badey, bringing you a star-studded lineup of global guests and some cultural companionship with the best arts and culture conversation from across the BBC and beyond.
1: The star-studded programme has been helmed by Nikki Badey for 13 years. I met Nikki at Broadcasting House to hear how she goes about interviewing some of the world's most respected and talented creatives.
2: The first thing is not to tread the old ground, because you can cover for your listener anything that needs to be filled in about that person's career and their highlights in your cue, i.e. your introduction, or you can weave something into a question if you need to, but just find the fresh ground.
1: How do you go about getting that fresh material out of people?
2: You do your research. So you should know your guest and their project or their projects inside out. Don't leave any stone unturned. You know, now we have the advantage of being able to listen to or watch so many previous interviews that this person has done. So we can build a sort of psychological picture of them. You can see what makes them laugh. You can also see when they're switching off and glazing over, you know, about certain areas, because you can tell they're bored talking about it. Last week, I had a good half hour with the quadruple Oscar-winning Mexican director, Alejandro González Iñárritu, who's made The Revenant, Birdman. I saw everything that he had done, and I knew that we would ask him questions he wasn't going to be asked in the rest of the day. I said in my introduction that Amores Perros, when I saw it 25 years ago, blew me away. It changed the language of contemporary cinema, narratively and stylistically. And I'm interested to know how your father influenced your choices to tell stories with non-linear structures.
3: My father was a great speaker, you know. He was a tender man. And any anecdote of his life, he always started with almost the end. You know, like your Uncle Pedro, when he was about to be killed with a knife. And I said, what? Yeah, he was about to be killed.
1: How important is energy and relationships when you are interviewing someone?
2: I err, perhaps, on the side of being slightly too exuberant sometimes. But I bring my energy into a room along with an enthusiasm that is so real. And I can't hide that. John Cleese, the British comedian from Monty Python days, once said to me, he met me at a party and he turned around and she said, well, she's one of life's enthusiasts, isn't she? And I remember thinking, I don't mind if that's on my gravestone, because I am excited to talk to people. And I want everybody else to be excited about what we're about to tell them and show them. I think in the beginning of my career, and I think it's true of a lot of presenters, a lot of hosts, it's all about them. It's about them showing off their knowledge. It's about them showing what they've done. You've got to get rid of all that.
1: How difficult is it to take that element, that ego, out of what you do in asking the questions and conducting an interview?
2: You have to just always have in the very front of your mind, this is me being the conduit for our listener and that guest. Christopher Nolan is speaking to Femi in Lagos, not necessarily to Nikki Badey. So yes, I'm the person asking the questions on behalf of everyone, and I have my own enthusiasm and curiosity, but you're asking for your listener.
1: For an investigative podcast like World of Secrets, interviews are still central, but they require a totally different approach to the kinds of programmes we've discussed so far. The new series of World of Secrets is called Searching for Soldier Dad. It reveals how British soldiers stationed in Nanuki in Kenya fathered children with local women and, in some cases, abandoned them in a pattern of behaviour impacting multiple generations.
4: Kathy grows up barely knowing anything about her father.
5: I've never really

0: had like a dad, so to know what that feeling is to actually miss. You can't miss something that you've never had.
1: When I met the presenter, Ivana Davidovich, I started by sharing some of your thoughts on the podcast with her. Some of the listeners' comments coming in have been really powerful about the impact this has made. For example, on Instagram, we had one saying, extraordinary series, a masterwork in subtext, congrats, a revelatory listen and such elegant voices. I'd like to ask you, how are the interviews that you conduct in an investigative podcast such as this, specific to that format of audio, and how are they trying to uncover details and the story as you go, as the whole process unfolds? It must be quite difficult.
2: It is quite a project. I mean, when we started following this project in Kenya, we did not know what these people are going to be like, because we just went with the lawyer and the scientist and had to see who was going to turn up, whose DNA was going to be taken, and that's it. We had no choice in that. You know, you often get to choose your characters or who's the best speaker, who has the best English, whatever. We had no option. Our initial trip was really conducting lots of interviews, but shorter.
3: We rush around the cafe's outdoor seating area with our microphones, trying to speak to everyone.
4: So your boy now is 8, is that right?
5: Yeah, he's 8.
4: What's his name?
3: There are many stories.
4: So you met on a dating site. You're the first one.
3: From a one-night stand to a week-long fling in a hotel. And there are others.
2: We were looking for a combination of whose stories have been developing, whose fathers have been potentially located, or there is a chance for them to be located, and who is also a good speaker with a good story, right?
1: And a lot of the interviews in the podcast are done out of a studio. What does interviewing someone in their home or a meaningful location give, add not just to the interview, but ultimately to the audience when the podcast is finished?
2: It is crucial, because you can't just be in a sterile environment. Can you imagine listening to a series, almost 3 hours of audio in a sterile environment? It would get pretty boring, wouldn't it? And you wouldn't have a sense of place at all. We also try to take them places where they're doing something that is relevant to them. You know, skating or swimming or going or visiting a former school or something where you can get them in different scenes, right?
3: But this isn't a happy stroll down memory lane. Kathy was one of only a few mixed-race people in the school.
5: I did have a couple of bullies, and they did make my life a living hell here.
4: What was the bullying about? What were they telling you?
5: At that age, mostly just you being weird. That's how they put it, you being weird, like, different.
4: But was that the first?
2: I think for longer interviews, sometimes when we do them to run through their whole story, I think being comfortable is really important, you know? Like, they can really relax on the sofa, have a drink, have a bite to eat. Sometimes these things can take a whole day to get through certain things, and that being comfortable and relaxed is so important.
1: How much of an impact does it have to develop that relationship with interviewees to that personal level? Does it impact the dynamic that you have when you are actually then sitting down to interview them, as you say, for hours?
2: People trusting you is really, really important, because these people felt very vulnerable. Opening up and talking about their hardships, sometimes talking about having an alcoholism problem or self-harming or trying to commit suicide, all sorts of things that were really, really difficult things to talk about. People don't want to open up just to anybody. I think it took a while to build that trust and make sure that the way they will be represented in the final product is going to be fair and it's going to be sympathetic. I think that was the key for them.
1: That's it for this month's episode of Over to You. You, the listener, are the most important part of this programme, and I want to hear what you think about anything you're hearing on the BBC World Service, positive or negative. You can let us know by emailing us on overtoyou@bbc.co.uk or leaving us a message on +44 1449 609 000. And if you'd like to join our listener panel to give your views, please email us at overtoyou@bbc.co.uk. I'm Kasa Alom, and the producer is Sasha Edie Lintner. Thank you for listening.
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0: No, but I don't believe you. 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What do them feet do as soon as you hear that beat boom? Let's resume. Okay, I'm strange, I'm hopeless. Don't tell me to live in the moment. Frozen in the middle of an ocean. I say no to emotions. They don't make no sense. But then we met. I haven't been able to say no since.
1: And there she goes.
0: I didn't even see her. I was living in fear and was trying to disappear. But now my inner thinking is clear. With my new pair of eyes, I will always see as long as she is in my sky.
1: And there she glows.
0: Oh, you didn't know? You can never die if she is keeping you afloat. And though she makes enough waves to rock the boat, her light makes me bleed out of the windows to my soul. Your heart's a work of art. Your heart's a work of art. Your heart's a work of art. Shh. Here come my favorite part.
1: Circle.

goofiness, but you just swoon me with your fluidness. And I don't know a thing, but you just prove me this. The way you move is cinematic as a movie is. And I could assume that you could brew confusingness, but I live in the night, and that is why you are so luminous. You are her mooniness, so cut the foolishness. You show me grooviness, I'll show you what good music is.

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1: If you have an event or notice that you would like on air, please email

0: Good morning, Amy.
1: Good morning, Ray. How are you doing?
0: I'm doing just fine. I mean, these cool, chilly, freezing mornings are nasty, but once you get up and get round, it's fine, isn't it?
1: It's not too bad, though. Like the nice, crisp autumn days with the sun still out.
0: Yes, that's true. As long as the sun's out and when it's low in the sky, everything's quite got a nice golden glow, isn't it?
1: Yeah, I mean, everything's going brown and it's just, it's very autumn.
0: All the leaves have fallen off the trees around us, so I have no leaves for mulch this year.
1: One of my neighbours has a persimmon tree in their front yard and all of the leaves have fallen off and there's these three
0: gorgeous,
1: perfect persimmons on it. And I'm like, are you going to eat those? Because they look amazing. And every time I walk past them, I'm like, So I hope they get eaten because they look perfect.
0: Oh, well, I think they're probably leaving them so they look beautiful and then the birds will enjoy them.
1: They will. They will. They just look absolutely gorgeous at the moment.
0: They're little lanterns in a way, aren't they?
1: Yes.
0: Anyway, enough waffling on about autumn because winter is just around the corner. No, I'm not sure that we're not going to just go spring, autumn. Spring, autumn.
1: I'd like a little bit more winter.
0: Yeah, because my peonies are up, my dahlias are up.
1: Yeah, my daffodils are starting to come up and I'm like, you're a bit early.
0: I've only just planted mine. But yeah, I'm a bit worried, so I'm going to mulch them and hope to
1: good idea.
0: Quieten them down as they go back to sleep.
1: I hope so. Early. Yeah, I hope so.
0: Yeah. Anyway.
1: Book reviews.
0: Now, this is, what have you been, yes, you're the edible flower.
1: Yes.
0: So. After talking to Marion last month, bought one too.
1: So I reviewed The Edible Flower, A Modern Guide to Growing, Cooking and Eating Edible Flowers. This is by Erin Bunting and Joe Facer. And I was definitely inspired by Marion's catch-up last program. And so I was thinking that I needed to read something that had edible flowers in it. And this book is gorgeous. I mean, look at the cover.
0: Yes.
1: Look at that spread of gorgeous food.
0: Lovely things. I was so fascinated with her society garlic. I tried to buy some around town, but couldn't find any. And then, voila! Marion's given us some.
1: Yes, it was very generous. Thank you, Marion.
0: Yes.
1: So this is part cookbook, part garden guide. Kind of has everything you need to get started growing and eating flowers. The authors, Erin, who's a chef, and Joe, who's a gardener, they live in Northern Ireland. And they've been serving garden-to-table meals for some time. That's kind of one of the things they do. And this is their first cookbook / gardening book. They say they've got four main reasons why they like to grow and eat flowers. Flavour. Edible flowers have different flavours, like delicious, interesting flavours that you won't really encounter anywhere else. Mm-hmm. Like nasturtium flowers look amazing and then they've got that peppery taste to
0: them.
1: They do. Or I think magnolia flowers, the saucer magnolias taste kind of gingery.
0: Yeah.
1: So yeah, they've got really surprising flavours to them.
0: I think you have to look for the flavours, though, in flowers, don't you? Like, they're not going to jump out at you.
1: Some of them are quite in your face, like nasturtiums are a bit more in your face.
0: They are very in your face,
1: Flavour is one of the reasons. Beauty is another. I mean, that kind of just speaks for itself,
0: absolutely.
1: Really. What is that saying around the first bite is with the eyes?
0: That's right.
1: Yep. Seasonality, by eating flowers, you also get more variety of year-round of foods you can eat because things like pansies and violas are available through winter.
0: Then
1: slowness. And what they mean by this is the act of slowing down and gardening and growing.
0: And collecting.
1: Yes, and collecting seed and that. So their introduction goes into sort of some of the reasons why they like growing and eating flowers. But then the rest of the introduction breaks down how to grow edible flowers, and then it also has a brief look at a plan for creating your own edible garden over like a 3-year period, which is quite nice. They've definitely taken a longer term look at it. Like, there's plenty of things you can do right now, but they've also said, like, if this is something you want to do, plan for the longer term, because the returns you get on it, and that's then reflected in the rest of the book, because it's broken into three chapters to match the three aspects of the year they talked about, the 3-year plan. So the first book chapter is spring sowing, and it focuses on annuals or perennials that are grown as annuals. So things that we think of as like one and done plants and the stuff you can get done really quickly. And then the second chapter is edible borders, and that's more of your herbaceous perennials, stuff that takes a bit longer to get there. And then the third chapter is trees and shrubs, so that's your like 3 year plus. So they've sort of approached it like they have their 3 year plan, which is quite nice. Each chapter within it has some useful concepts, such as growing plants from seed, drying flowers, saving seed, that kind of stuff. And then it has some specific plants that it looks at, or flowers, and some recipes to go with it. I think there's like 50 or so recipes in the book. Each flower entry then contains information about why they grow it, how you grow it, the best way to harvest them, best way to prepare them. It has a little text box that highlights like harvest time, tips for using them. Just see if I can show you. Yes, there's a little box that shows you. There's some stats. Like, it tries to make it really easy for you to look at and go, oh, that's what I do with it. So, for instance, this is cornflower. I've just opened the page to, and it says, flowers through summer and into autumn. Do eat the petals raw or cooked. Whole flowers also press well, although the blue colour isn't always preserved. Don't forget to deadhead to keep the flowers coming all season. And tastes mildly spicy. So, which I quite like that it has tasting notes.
0: Yes.
1: Means that you're not guessing, like, is this one spicy? So carnations, sweetly spicy of cloves.
0: Yes, well, they used to call them clove flowers, didn't they?
1: Yes, they did. Yes, carnations.

0: as used to be called, cloves. So what else? Oh, yes, and there's some additional information around soil preferences, shade versus sun, when to sow them, that kind of stuff. So that's like it's laid out really nicely. And then in between these lovely flower like guides,
1: yes,
0: we've got some nice photography. Nice photography, gorgeous pictures of the food. And it's pretty straightforward. Like it's got a little bit that tells you how many it serves with the recipe outline. And then it's got the recipes very neatly laid out. It's got a little bit of an intro, but it's not like they don't write a novel about each thing, which is nice. and some of them are quite complex, as you can see by the floral babka with cornflowers and carnations. It's quite a long process. Whereas others, like your salad, your ribboned courgette.
1: Quick. Yeah.
0: So let's have a look at chapter one specifically. Chapter one, I said, looks at annuals, covers growing plants from seed, making floral syrups and cordials, drying flowers and saving seed. In amongst all of those, it showcases some of those plants and recipes, so borage, calendula, carnation, cornflower. It's quite a list in this chapter. It's probably the biggest of them, I think.
1: Does it have a list of ones you do not eat?
0: No, it does not. It does not provide a list of flowers to not eat.
1: Because some of the flowers that look so pretty in the garden, you think, they must be edible, and yet they can turn out to be quite horrible.
0: Yes. but this chapter does contain one of the most eye-catching recipes for me. It's in the viola and pansy section, and that's the Vietnamese summer rolls with edible flowers. Yes.
1: Oh, with the rolls. Look at how pretty they are.
0: Picture. Mm.
1: Yeah.
0: So
1: I make summer rolls sometimes, so yes. I never thought about putting edible flowers in them, but they look fabulous, don't they?
0: So for our listeners who obviously can't see the picture I'm waving at Ray, Vietnamese summer rolls are basically spring rolls but made with fresh rice paper rather than deep fried. And so they tend to be thought of as quite a fresh...
1: Yes, and then normally you try and show the prawn or the something.
0: Well, something within them.
1: Now you've just lined them... One side of them.
0: Yes. So these are just lined one side with some gorgeous decorative violas and pansies, which
1: really pop. And then
0: you
1: put the stuffing on top and roll it up. Oh, yeah. They look gorgeous, don't they?
0: And it's just stunning how well it stands out. And, like, look at these veined
1: Yes, and those. Yes, I agree with those particular ones. They look like grumpy tigers, don't they, those ones?
0: Oh, I haven't thought about that, but yes, they do. So I really want to try making those. I've never made Vietnamese summer rolls before, but now I'm really motivated to give them a go. Yep. Chapter two looks at those edible borders, focuses primarily on herbaceous perennials. Things it showcases are things like chives, English lavender, primrose. Chapter three does trees and herbs and covers how to take cuttings. So some of the plants showcased in here are things like elder, lilac, sweet geranium.
1: Yes.
0: There's a geranium sorbet that looks really interesting.
1: Yes, well, geranium, it's all pelargoniums, and these are all pelargoniums, aren't they? One thing I don't have in my garden, I must actually get one of the scented ones.
0: Well, there you go.
1: You get lemon and orange and nutmeg and all sorts of...
0: Yep. Yep, I think the one that's in here is a lemony type.
1: Yeah.
0: And then they do say if you grow only one edible flower, choose calendula.
1: Yes.
0: Because, of course... It's a very fast-growing flower. If you deadhead it, it'll just keep blooming all summer long. Their petals dry really well, and its seeds are very, very easy
1: to
0: save.
1: And the bees love it.
0: And the bees love it. So that's my book. I borrowed it from the local library, but I'm sure the lovely Joe at Paper Tree could also bring you in a copy if you wish to own it. But it's just gorgeous. I found it a really fascinating review. I really enjoyed it.
1: Yeah, well, I'm sure that it'll be available in all the libraries anyway.
0: Absolutely.
1: Yeah.
0: What about you, Ray? What did you look at this
1: month? Well, I had a very interesting book to look at, as opposed to, this is a homegrown book, a New Zealand book,
0: as opposed to an Irish book.
1: Yeah, it's a homegrown New Zealand book, and it's a practical guide to homegrown fruit by Kath Irvine and Jason Ross. When I read about the two authors, and I read that one was from South Island, in fact, Otago Peninsula, and one was from the North Island, I thought, I lay in bed at night and thought, is this a wise book? Because does anybody in the South Island want to buy a book that's got half of it North Island? Or would somebody in the North Island want to? So I thought, well, Ray, don't worry about it, read the book first.
0: Yes, give it a review.
1: Yes. So anyway, the authors... As I said, Kath Irvine and Jason Ross. They've got

0: a wealth of knowledge and experience on growing all sorts of fruit in the home garden. Now, they talk about orchards all the time, mm-hmm. but as they said, if you've got a fruit tree, a bramble like a raspberry or blackberry mm-hmm. or something, and perhaps a feed jar, you've got an orchard.
1: Okay.
0: So an orchard doesn't have to be
1: rows upon rows.
0: It's yeah. just your own little orchard.
1: Okay.
0: With a lemon tree maybe thrown in. Okay. Now, Kath comes from the Lower North Island. Not quite specific about where she is there. And Jason's come from the Otago Peninsula. Now, he is an actual commercial grower of trees and garden, mm-hmm. does gardening and things. But the book isn't set out north-south.
1: Right.
0: Now, as I feared, but covers subjects and makes suggestions and gives advice for all regions in New Zealand.
1: Excellent.
0: Which is why it's such a special book, because it is New Zealand.
1: Yes.
0: You know, there's no trying to turn the world around to North Island, Northern Hemisphere, Southern Hemisphere. It has the shortest intro of any book I've read recently. It is 7 lines.
1: Wow.
0: Nature is naturally healthy. Thanks to the web of life, the vast network of all living things, trees, plants, animals, birds, insects, worms, fungi, bacteria, and more besides that work together to keep health humming along. Follow nature's ways, grow your fruit trees within diverse plant communities, look after the web of life, and health and abundance will follow. It's such a thrilling journey, and we're with you all the way. Which gives you the tone for the whole book. It's a jolly, friendly, encompassing book. You know, you're
1: very approachable.
0: In there. Yeah, and you're in there with them. So I really enjoyed that little one. So then I went through, and I was quite fascinated. Number one in the contents, number one, is a tree school.
1: It's a tree school, okay.
0: And it's a fascinating look at the anatomy of a tree.
1: Right.
0: Well, there's a bramble there as well. But the anatomy of the tree was just so interesting. I thought, I did biology at high school, and I don't remember doing half of this.
1: Oh, interesting.
0: You know, it was all sorts of interesting things about what happens in trees, what happens in the actual branches in the trunk. You know, this.
1: Oh, yes. Yeah, yeah, the layers to it.
0: Then there's the anatomy of brambles. And it goes on about all things, cycle of life of a tree and things like that.
1: Hmm.
0: I read it with fascination. I mean, I haven't got any trees now, but I was still really interested. And look, the drawings and photos are great. Then contents two is what every book tells us. You have to learn the lay of your land.
1: Oh, yes, yes.
0: But here they...
1: Every book worth its salt, if it's a gardening book, it should tell you to know the lay of your land.
0: Know the lay of your land. And it was lovely because they were going, talked about it in general. And then, you know, simple things like, if you've got a damp patch, that's where you plant your apple.
1: Yeah.
0: If you've got a dry bit, that's where your peach goes.
1: Yeah.
0: You know. Rather than, well, they did talk, of course, with getting pH and things done.
1: Oh, yeah.
0: Which, you know, there's lots of simple kits for that. But I don't think they don't get down and really dirty with it. They just talk about good ways you should look at it.
1: They're trying to make it easier as opposed to over-engineering it, because if you get stuck on measuring your pH and putting a soil meter in and doing this and doing that, you'll
0: never actually think, oh, my God, I think I'll just go down the road and buy an apple.
1: Yeah. Yes.
0: Until you taste your own apple, and then you know how the difference it is. So that's, and they say that chapter's most important for successful. Yep. Number three is choosing your fruit trees.
1: Mm-hmm.
0: First, your wish list. So you write out your wish list and then you look through their category of everyday fruit. And these are chosen as the most reliable, productive and bomb-proof varieties.
1: Yes.
0: So, you know, you might want to have a fancy variety, but in your area it ain't going to work. So they'd say the ones that are going to be reliable. So all your work doesn't go to nothing because it's too delicate.
1: Yeah, there's definitely some of those plant varieties out there that
0: that's right.
1: You could spend hundreds of thousands of dollars trying to get this tree to do what you want it to do.
0: So I think that was really good. And their list of varieties is quite wide,
1: mm-hmm.
0: Plenty of choice, but they're the ones that they can well, I guess as guarantee as

0: much as they can
1: yes.
0: are going to be successful. And four is a plant is planning your orchard. Now, this is a bit, of course, would be the fun. They talk natural versus formal orchards,
1: mm-hmm.
0: pros and cons of each.
1: Yep.
0: You know, do you want an,
1: yeah. Do you want like your
0: neat rows, or do you want to have lots of activity? And I mean, one picture I saw here, when they look at it, they've got a little piggy underneath the tree.
1: Yes, yes.
0: And the gardener's chair underneath it. And caterpillars growing on the leaves. You know, so really all.
1: Yep.
0: So, yep. So, and lots and lots of drawings. And the drawings are charming. Number five is planting your orchard. So finally, after all that work, you're actually going to plant something. And they take you through the preparation of the soil, which is so important.
1: Mm-hmm.
0: And the planning, how to plan properly, yeah. how to plant properly. Because if you don't get the roots in the right place and you don't put your staking in at the right yeah. time and things like that, you know, they're all things that are just so easy. But unless you do them.
1: Yeah.
0: Yeah. Then number five, no, that's number six. And this is the one, me, keep your orchard humming. Get out there and look at it every day. Get yeah. to know your trees. Know when they look a bit sick. Know when they're looking happy.
1: Yes.
0: You know, and then what to do about it.
1: Yeah, so that yeah. pest control is all important.
0: Yeah, absolutely. Then there's, once you've got a harvest, how to harvest it, store it and share it. And really there they have a harvest catalogue.
1: Mm-hmm.
0: You know, because the guesswork you know very well. When's an apple ripe? Yeah. How many do you have to pick before you discover they're ripe?
1: Yeah.
0: Well, they have a catalogue of when each one should be ready to pick. And the signs you should be looking for.
1: Nice.
0: Normally it's the birds.
1: Yeah.
0: You know, if the birds get there first, you know that you're too late.
1: Yes, unfortunately.
0: Yes. So in some ways. And then how to, all that for things from the deciduous fruit trees, mm-hmm. like apples and things, right through the pip fruit, stone fruit, right through tamarillos, which of course don't grow very well in Christchurch, sadly, as I found out last year.
1: No, sadly no.
0: At $24 a kilo at the moment in the shops, I would have liked to have grown a tamarillo tree.
1: Yeah, you'd have to baby it in a corner somewhere, right?
0: No, I asked. That's another thing. I won't talk about that here. I asked somebody who did have one that was quite old, but they put it outside and it so it didn't survive.
1: Right,
0: right. There's an orchard calendar, what to do each season, and after that, there's a resource section, a New Zealand resource
1: that's
0: section.
1: That's good, yeah.
0: That says where you can buy things and what books to read.
1: That's always handy.
0: I said the Great Illusion illustrations, illusions too if you dream too much, hand-drawn plans, diagrams, photos, all very relevant. You know, nice. They all pick up something.
1: Yeah.
0: I originally thought this book might be a bit hard to digest because, mm-hmm. you know, it's a bit of a meaty book. And then it might be in two parts, as I said before, north and south. But it's so easy to read and covers all the basics anyone, anywhere in New Zealand would need to have a successful orchard.
1: Oh, fabulous.
0: Now, I borrowed this book from Paper Tree.
1: From the lovely Joe.
0: Jackson, from Joe. It's $55.99, but it's really worth. And I'm sure you can get it in the library to have a look at it. And you might, if you're really interested, if you see it in the library, I think...
1: Might be the kind of thing you want to
0: the sort
1: own.
0: Of thing you'd want to because it is so, so good. So there we are.
1: Oh, well, that looks like something I may have to
0: have a little look
1: have
0: at.
1: A look at myself. Well, that's our books done.
0: Yes.
1: We should probably have a chat about what's coming up at the CHS.
0: Well, that's right because, you know, here we are very close to the end of autumn.
1: Yes, and things have not slowed down at the CHS, by the looks of it.
0: No, they sure haven't.
1: All right, what have we got? Garden Life in June.
0: Oh.
1: Immediately following the long weekend, the King's Birthday weekend.
0: That's right, we've got Michael Brown.
1: Yes, Michael Brown from the Canterbury Rose Society is going to do a rose pruning demonstration.
0: Oh, he's so good. If you want to learn, go to him. He's the man.
1: He is, absolutely.
0: He's the man, yeah.
1: And then Julian, who was with us last month, or earlier this month.
0: Yes.
1: Time does weird things.
0: Yes,
1: is going to talk about the winter solstice, the astronomical, historical and cultural significance to gardens.
0: Oh, that's fascinating, isn't it?
1: Yeah. So that should be an interesting listen. So Tuesday the 2nd at 6 p.m. and Wednesday the 3rd at 1 p.m.
0: That's right. Now the bot dots are going.
1: They are indeed. Term time only, just a reminder though. So that's Mondays 10 a.m. till 11:30 a.m. Gardening and Nature.

0: winter themed activities for preschoolers.
1: Yeah, that gets a lot of young ones. And I go in there and I see all the lovely artwork that they've done.
0: Yes.
1: Quite fascinating.
0: All About Flowers,
1: yeah.
0: Last Thursday of the month, so that makes it the 28th of May this month. And to go along with the Edible Flower book that I just reviewed, Deb's, our very own Deb's Eagle, is doing edible and pressed flowers this month.
1: Oh, great.
0: So if that's something you'd like to learn more about, pop along on Thursday morning, 10:30 a.m. to 12:30 p.m.
1: Yep, that'll be great. So, terrariums, wow. Mm. Yes.
0: Learn the essentials of terrarium design with Rhonda Cairns, and you'll get to build your own terrarium to take home.
1: Yeah, and that should be great. I mean, they're just, if lots and lots of people love terrariums.
0: They're just this little miniature glows.
1: Yeah,
0: like,
1: miniature gardens in there and all the things you can put in to get the trees and the grasses and things.
0: Oh, you could also want little miniature, like, people and, like, sculptures and stuff. You can turn it this whimsical little fairy garden. I don't know. I really like them.
1: Well, I think there's lots of people out there love fairies. And a fairy terrarium would be quite fun, wouldn't it?
0: So that's Saturday the 6th of June, 2 till 4 p.m. And then Thursday the 11th of June, 6:30 p.m. to 8:30 p.m. we've got Arranging with Orchids.
1: Mm, no, that's that'll interesting because orchids are not the easiest thing to arrange with.
0: So floral artist Yvette Edwards, one of our All About Flowers coordinators, is doing a hands-on workshop to celebrate the beauty of New Zealand grown orchids. So you'll create a striking, long-lasting arrangement to take home. And from the notes in the workshop brief, it's going to be quite a structural one.
1: Yeah, so I think it would need to be. Oh, botanical printmaking. That'd be interesting.
0: Yes. So by Starling Studio, Carrie Dingwall, that's on Saturday the 13th of June from 2 to 4 p.m, you will get to design, carve and print your own botanical artwork.
1: Oh, that'd be neat.
0: Then we've got botanical embroidery, Monday the 29th of June, 6 to 9 p.m. That'll be a relaxing and inspiring three-hour workshop doing hand embroidery. And then we've got lots more coming up.
1: Natural dye workshop. Well, that's you.
0: No, that's not me. Well, well, yes. Actually, the topic is me.
1: That's what I mean. I'm not running it. That's you. The topic's you.
0: Budvar's workshops with some ceramics.
1: Yeah, and bonsai one too.
0: And lots more online. So that's us for today. But make sure you join us again in a couple of weeks, Monday the 8th of June.
1: Yes.
0: We are hopefully, if I've got my scheduling skills sorted, we'll be chatting with Laura from Trees for Canterbury.
1: Yep. And so that's a wrap.
0: That is a wrap.
1: We're over and done with.
0: But yes, we'll talk to you again in a couple of weeks.
1: We will indeed.
0: And until then, happy gardening. Thanks for joining us for our Green Thumbs book reviews today.
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Kia ora koutou. Greetings and welcome to Emergence News, coming to you from the Garden City of Christchurch. We are, as you know, based in Aotearoa, New Zealand, and as we are in the Southern Hemisphere, we are heading at great speed towards the end of our summertime. Summer is usually a time for relaxing and being outside in nature, a time for happiness and joy, which is our birthright. Are we feeling it? New Zealand is experiencing some extreme weather events, heat and drought in the north and flooding in the south. Generally, though, we are getting off lightly so far, relative to our neighbours in Australia anyway. However, this summer has been a mixture of cool and cloudy with strong winds interspersed with meltingly hot days. Unpredictable is probably the best word to describe it, and feels like it is reflecting how we humans are experiencing our daily lives. We are certainly being kept on our toes. You can almost feel the collective in-breath, awaiting and wondering, what on earth is going to happen next? This lack of predictability creates feelings of insecurity and is one of the trials we are living through as the world we know collapses around us. Sometimes it crashes, sending shockwaves through our consciousness, while most of the time cracks appear and ways of being feel shaky and unreliable. What used to be accepted behaviour or ways of doing things have become outdated and questioned. As our consciousness is expanding and growing, such behaviour is no longer considered appropriate or relevant. Our purpose for recording these programmes is to share with you a story we know that could explain why life is so unpredictable and uncertain. We call this programme Emergence News because of the gradual emergence into the world of a group from our spiritual hierarchy. They have returned as men to live in the world of men, and for the first time as a group. They are our elder brothers, beings who have been guiding and caring for humanity for millennia. Their presence is stimulating ideas and actions, and at such a speed that we are left feeling unbalanced and uncertain as to what, if anything, we can be certain of. Leading this group is the world teacher for this age, a planetary avatar who embodies the Christ energy of love. His purpose is to guide us into a new golden age, an age of synthesis, brother, sisterhood and acceptance, and understanding that we are one human family who depend on each other and must act in such a way that all are cared for, all are loved and respected equally. This leader has been known by different names: Krishna, the Messiah, the Kalki Avatar, Maitreya Buddha, and many others. But his personal name is Maitreya, which means the happy one. He arrived here on this planet in 1977. He descended from his ancient home in the etheric plains of the Himalayas and made his base among the Asian community in London, in the UK.

In September 1977, Scottish artist and esotericist Benjamin Creme, who was given the job of disseminating this story, was asked to give public communications from Maitreya. The process used is called

0: had an intermediate tournament won by Yvonne Helps and Anne Becker, both from Kapimana. Horofitu headed into an intermediate tournament that was run by Rohan Wehaia and Alan Mudford, whom we've mentioned before. And then we go through to Whangarei, they had the McGoldrick Law intermediate tournament run by Neil Rhodes and Rosa Crichton, and they also had their junior tournament run by Val Mack and Rhonda Booth. There was a lot of bridge played. This weekend, there's not so much on, but the following weekend, of course, is a long weekend, and there's congresses in Hawke's Bay, Otago Southland in Oamaru, and also the Auckland Congress at Remuera Club. So this one you'll be interested in, Barry. The Te Awamutu restricted top intermediate pairs with Kerry McRae and Bill Leach.
1: Yep.
0: And Bill Leach is now only 2 A points off that magic 50 figure. The winning pair was Marcus Dudley from Te Puke and your Annie
1: Sue, yeah.
0: And she's only a junior. So for a junior with Marcus to win a restricted tournament, that's a really, really, really fantastic result. And apparently they were table 5 going into the last match, and they just leapfrogged the rest of the field into first place. So ups to her. Wonderful result, hey?
2: Well, Annie Sue, she was our most promising player this year. Well, that was a pretty good prediction, wasn't it? She hasn't been playing for very long, so watch out for Annie Sue. Well done there. That should get her going.
0: Wonderful.
2: She might get to those 50 A's before you if she keeps this up, Ross.
0: I'm sure she will. She'll be easily able to do that. But there is one ray of sunshine at Pitaru. The top intermediate pair was Deirdre Oliver and her partner. And Deirdre Oliver, of course, from East Coast Bays. There you go.
2: Bill can just start counting down the months because he's only got till December and he's out in the big wide world of the open players, Ross. There's no way he can escape.
0: Of course, he can continue playing intermediate tournaments till the end of the year, which we'd actually like him to do because we enjoy playing against him and with him. Yeah, he'll definitely have that provincial master tag.
2: Will he be able to resist playing at Congress? Because that's going to get him well over the line. I'm going to ask you, are you going to play at Congress? Because that could be more than a bit tricky if you go there.
1: He is planning to go to Congress.
0: Oh, yes, definitely. No, we've already entered.
2: I don't know how you're going to stay under 50 if you keep getting good results at Congress.
0: Easy, I'll just play my normal bridge and we won't be bothering the scorer with any 8 points, so that'll be normal. No problem, Barry.
1: Well, we started our competition yesterday. We had the first session.
2: How'd you go?
1: Oh, we ended up with 52. We came 8th out of 28 pairs.
2: This isn't the convict pairs. This is called something else, is it?
1: It's called the Lanton pairs, Lanton, and we have 11 sessions. So whoever comes out on top after the 11th session is the winner. Don't ask me what it means, but that's what it is.
2: What does it mean?
1: I don't know. I just told you. Don't ask me.
2: That's why I asked.
1: Anyway, it sounds like amazing. You did a lot of travelling. How many Ks did V points?
0: No, I haven't calculated, but I'll have that information for you next week, providing you have the translation.
1: I will.
2: That's right. By the way, getting back to Canterbury, we better mention, so the open teams, the Weir team won again, Mariana.
1: Oh, go Mikey.
2: So the Weir team, which was Michael Weir and Matthew McManus, Glenn Coutts and Malcolm Mayer. They did the double, but he couldn't win another pairs event. This one was taken out by
1: Jack James,
2: Leon Mayer and Jesse Palinato. And if anybody's wondering what happened to Rory Jackleroy, that's my new name for Jack James, he went close. He finished 3rd in both events, but he's gone a weekend without winning.
1: Oh, Jackerory, come on.
0: He's broken the mould.
2: Yes.
1: Anyway. Go the youth, though. Good work, indeed. Youth players. What's on the horizons for this week, Ross?
0: Well, as I said, there's 3 congresses on. That's probably the bulk of the stuff. I haven't actually got a real good note of what else is on. But
2: Ross will be busy on Thursday night because he quite likes this Kapiti Horowhenua area pairs, and I see that's on again on Thursday.
0: I do, yeah. Sadly, I have to withdraw from that because, Mariana, you'll be interested. We're off to see the Water Boys.
1: Oh.
0: Deathly silence. Nobody knows what I'm talking about.
2: I don't know who you're talking about. I thought they bought the Oranges on at halftime in the rugby, don't they?
0: They're a wonderful group from the 80s. They're touring. I think what we need to do each week is just introduce a little musical trivia to the show, just let you know some of the things that you old people should be listening to.

0: you young folk should be listening to some of the really great old music. So this week, I'd recommend to our Gin Club members that you go on Spotify or Apple, dial up the Waterboys and listen to a bit of music from Waterboys. Another little old group for you to rediscover, all right?
1: How old are these guys, Russ?
0: Oh, probably your age, Barry.
1: Come on, they must be older than that.
0: Dial into it. Okay. All right, I'm out of here. I'm just going to go and listen to a little bit of their music now. We'll talk to you next week, and I'll give you another little musical introduction, a little tip of what you should be listening to, okay?
2: Catch up with us next week. The Gin Man leads you out with the Gin Club motto.
0: Observa omne nemenem time. Respect all, fear none. Have a good week.
3: Light it and send it out.
2: We finally get to hear the last segment with Judge Julie on penalty cards. She also talks about Doom and Mordor.
4: Hear ye, hear ye. The court's in session. The court's in session. Now, here come the judge. Here come the judge.
5: Now, a penalty card is a card that has been played deliberately or a card that is an honour card. So if someone pulls out two cards from their hand, the person that pulled out both those cards, one came down with the other, says which one is being played. The clearer doesn't get the choice to tell the defenders which card they are playing, ever. The person that's playing the card will say which card they were going to play.
6: Okay.
5: And if the other card is below the rank of a 10, then it becomes a minor penalty card, which for want of anything else is a bloody nuisance most of the time. A penalty card arises from something that's been deliberately played when it shouldn't have been, through a revoke or a lead out of turn or something along those lines, or because it's an honour card that fell out of your hand unexpectedly, and I'm sorry, you're just doomed. When that happens, a penalty card from a lead out of turn, a defender corrects a revoke. They're played and they realise before the revoke is established, so they correct the revoke. Is the most common one where we don't get called to the table because everyone knows it's been corrected. Any time there is an infraction at the table, the director should be called. If you get called and you come to the table and the card is there, if someone's been disadvantaged because they don't know the laws and you do, the director's going to do something about that. You don't get to take advantage of poor Mrs. Smith who's been playing for 2 weeks and doesn't know the rules, and then does the wrong thing, like forgets to play the card, and now there's two penalty cards. That's not going to happen for you, because everyone knows they should call the director.
2: Can I just ask, when you said, when you pull out two cards,
5: yeah,
2: and you said you don't get to choose, so you choose the one that you intended to play.
5: The person who pulls out the card says which one is being played.
2: Yep, and then the other one becomes a penalty card. Whether it's minor or major.
5: Yeah.
2: So when a revoke isn't established and you played the card, yeah, and then you say, oh, hang on, I do have one.
5: You have deliberately played the card that was wrong. It is a major penalty card.
2: Okay. That's what I was going to ask. Even though you corrected it, it's still...
5: Deliberately played it, all right?
2: Oh, thank you.
5: Face down leads. If you make a lead face down at a turn, the director will allow you to retract that so the lead can be made from the correct side. If you make a face-up lead out of turn, there's a penalty card, you know, depending on what the clearer chooses.
2: It's clear enough for you, isn't it, Barry?
5: Yeah.
7: It is. I think the word that I'm going to remember is the doomed thing. I'm wondering where it appears in the book anywhere that you're doomed.
5: The clearer doesn't have penalty cards, and this is because all the laws are about the flow of information that you should or you shouldn't have received, or you will or you won't receive. And the clearer, playing dummy, gets no information from the clearer except being told what to do.
2: There we go.
5: Okay, so the clearer can't have a penalty card, and the opponents can't tell the clearer what to play.
2: Awesome.
5: And if the clearer leads out of turn, or if the clearer starts to lead out of turn, just because an opponent has seen a card that the clearer has doesn't mean it has been played. There are things about when a card is or isn't played, which is a different question altogether, and I'm not going there today either.
2: Okay. Well, thank you for that.
7: Thank you, Julie. That might have helped some people next time the director...

0: comes along and gives them all these options to pick from.
1: Look, honestly, if you've got space in a newsletter, have an insufficient bid and lead out of turn where you get lots of choices, perhaps it's not a bad idea to do a wee write-up about what the options are so that you have time to think. I mean, when I call a director because of a lead out of turn, most of the time it's just because I'm trying to decide what I'll do before the director gets here. You know, you should always call the director, but it gives me time to choose what I'm going to do, if you know what I mean.
0: I've got a confession to make about the insufficient bid things. When I go along to the table as the director, if it's quite an inexperienced player and I say, you can accept that bid if you wish, I sometimes just slip in there, you normally wouldn't do that, even though I probably shouldn't say
1: well,
0: that.
1: As I said, you're not really allowed to, but if you can do something in a newsletter, it is. And the other thing is about why you might accept something. You know, if someone does something wrong, you don't say, I'll accept it because, oh, poor you, you've done something wrong. There is nothing worse than accepting something that someone's done and then finding out that you get a bottom board because you did that.
2: Yeah.
0: Well, I'm sure that there must be something worse, but I know what you mean.
1: Oh, there's another, the doom.
2: Yeah.
0: Dude, doom. There's doom. That's got to be worse.
2: Okay. Let's see if we can slip it in today.
0: Thank you, Judge Julie.
2: Take care.
1: Have a good week. Avoid Mordor.
2: Hey Barry, we got some more email into the bridgezoneshuffle@gmail.com account.
0: What's that old saying? They say there's gold in them the hills. Well, this case, it's in central Victoria. In more ways than one, there's gold points and it's in gold fields. So it's all about gold.
2: So a new national gold point tournament is happening in central Victoria immediately after our Congress. So if you're not all bridged out looking like a zombie, you could jump on a plane and go over to Melbourne and play. It's Wednesday the 18th of November to Sunday the 22nd of November.
0: Do you think you'll have played yourself into form after a couple of days in between? You'll fly over there and you'll be absolutely rocking it? Or do you think you'll just be looking for somewhere to lie down?
2: So the format is there's a walk-in pairs on the Wednesday evening, the 18th of November. Thursdays, Swiss teams. Fridays, Swiss teams. 21st of November is Swiss pairs, and they're finishing on the 22nd, Sunday.
0: I see they've got one of my favourite directors running it, Laurie Kelso. Uh-huh. Always runs a good tournament. He should do. He's been doing it for long enough. Hope he's not listening.
2: And the tournament organiser is our friend Phil Young. So g'day, Phil, and your crew. Hope this all works out. They've got a tournament coming up. Is that right, Barry? They've got something happening in Victoria the beginning of June.
0: That'll be the VCC you're talking about there. The Victor Champion Cup, I think it stands for. Have you seen the new ABF president speaking about the ABF? They've elected a new president.
2: And who is
0: it's
2: that?
0: It's not Donald Trump, I can tell you that. It's Stephen Fisher, who's a much nicer guy. So he's the new president anyway, succeeding Alison Strollo after her 8 years in the role. Okay. I've run into Stephen a few times. He's been in the Australian mixed teams, you know, crossed paths with him a few times.
2: Anyway, what's been happening in your world?
0: Long-standing member of the Hamilton Bridge Club, Lindsay Reid, passed away at the age of 95. I can tell you that he won the New Zealand teams back in 1976.
2: Really?
0: He was in a team with Dave Riseborough, Cedric Freese, and Keith Bishop. And I believe Lindsay was the last man standing in that team. So the others have all passed away, I believe. So Lindsay was the last one.
2: He enjoyed playing bridge right up till probably late last year. Would that be fair, Barry?
0: Well, actually, I'm pleased you brought that up because I had a bit of a look. The last event he played was November last year, and it was the last event on the calendar, and it was called, appropriately, but little did we know, it's called the Finale Pairs. And that was Lindsay's finale, and he played with Phil Thompson anyway, they won it. So that was a good way to go out.
2: Very cool.
0: Over four sessions, 95 years of age, won the event.
2: I remember meeting Lindsay Reid when I was a 17-year-old, just moved from Pyrrhul to Hamilton, and he used to be the bar manager at the Lido Lounge in the Riverina at Hamilton East. And he was exactly the same, actually, Barry. Chatty. He was a very nice chap. Anyway, when I came back to Hamilton in 2006,

0: 16, I walked into the bridge club and there was this person sitting there, and I walked straight up to him and I said, "You may not remember me, but I remember you. You're Lindsay Reed and you used to serve me pints at the Riverina." He's from Tiaraha Way and he knew about my dad playing in the Thames Valley team that beat Australia. He was there.
1: He was pretty big in the golf world too as a selector, and I think I read somewhere that he had life membership of 3 golf organisations, and obviously, you know, he was a big supporter of bridge. When the Congress was held in Hamilton, he always used to go along there and
0: commits
1: and support the Hamilton Club players. He was a great Hamilton Bridge Club man, and you don't get too many members like Lindsay.
0: No, that's right. He had a friend that made those super sturdy card holders that you'd actually just lock them into the tables. They were very cool.
1: Another thing he always used to do is he used to walk around all over town when he was in his 80s and 90s delivering posters advertising the Hamilton Bridge Club lessons. So he'd go to the IRD and he'd go to the hospital. He'd go all over the place and try and talk people into He certainly did his part to try and get beginners along to the lessons.
0: He used to come to me and he'd say, "Have you got my posters ready? I've got my list of businesses." He was great. Anybody that knew Lindsay, he was always very happy. To the Reed family, our condolences. Hey, Barry, I know we're really tight for time, but I'm going to give you a director scenario that I had over here in Vietnam. So I'm going to ask you a director question. What happened? We were on the very last board yesterday that we were having in Ho Chi Minh City. The directors were out of the room, so William and I took turns directing, and it was my turn. They called for the director, so I jumped up and went over. The declarer was North. The Western opponent was debating the system that they were using. They opened 2 clubs. Their partner alerted it. East went to bid. She asked what the explanation of the 2 club opening was, and South gave the description as is a game force hand, 19 plus points, and has a long suit that opening it. So strong game force hand. She went, okay, and then East bid 2 diamonds. South then doubled and West passed, and then North bid 4 spades and all got passed out. They played the hand out and it made 5, and then West disagreed with the description of the 2 club alert because he didn't have 19 plus points and he felt that he should have had 19 plus points. And so I said, was the description of the alerted bid the correct one for the system that you're playing? And the declarer said, yes, and partner said, yes, it is. And then West said, but he did not have 19 points. And I said, regardless of what he had, the correct description for that bid was made. So I'm going to let the result stand. And Sal said, I don't want to cause any harm. So if you want to, we won't claim game. And I said, what do you mean? I said, are you going to say that it went light? And she said, look, we'll just give them the points. And I said to her, how many points would you like to give them? She said, well, I would like to give them 0. And I said to West, I said, look, West, you can evaluate your hand however you evaluate. And if you believe that it fits into the category of the 2 clubs, then that's entirely up to you. You know, you can upgrade or downgrade whatever it is. But the description was exactly what is set in their system. That's the rules. If it had been untrue or if it wasn't the correct explanation, I said you might have some legs to stand on, but it doesn't, and the contract makes 5.
1: It is going to give them a bit of a problem next time he opens 2 clubs, isn't it? They've got a problem next time partner opens 2 clubs, haven't they?
0: Yes, that's right. I did say to her, I said, if he becomes a habit of doing that and you're saying 19 plus, I said, you have to add a couple more words in. Previously, partner hasn't had 19 plus, but strong enough hand where he feels it is game.
1: I mean, I think you made the right ruling, but I still think that's a long way away from 19 points. That's obviously, I think next time they open 2 clubs, they probably need to say, well, I don't know.

0: what they're going to say. It's not like it was even close to 19 points. It was 30. Sounds to me like he thinks it's okay to open two clubs just because he's got nine spades to the ace, king, queen. Well, you know, that's what it sounds like, doesn't it? I don't think you're meant to open a hand like that.
1: No, well, it doesn't meet the rule of 29.
0: What really gets to me about that rule of 29 thing, well, it's not a rule, it's just a, you know, that's what they call it, is that it's okay not to meet the rule of 29 as long as you alert two clubs and say it may not reach the rule of 29. And I think that's actually wrong, but that's how it works at the moment. And that's an extreme example when somebody's opening two clubs with a 13 count. It doesn't meet the rule of 29. It's just a 13 count with a whole lot of spades.
1: Why couldn't he just open one spade, partner respond, and then bid four spades? I mean,
0: well, he could have just bid four spades if he wanted to.
1: Well, he could have, yeah.
0: Seriously, what is she going to say next time? I don't know. What can she say?
1: That's right. What Julie says, partner is known to open two clubs with less than our system agreement of 19. But what I do know is that partner will be bidding game. How they've evaluated it, something like that.
0: But it's not like you can even say you'll have a strong hand. He hasn't really got a particularly strong hand. He's just got a lot of spades. That's given her a real problem next time.
2: You got to do it, to hold it.
1: Okay, hey, Will, why don't you give me a tip on that? So you've heard us talking about this rule. So, yeah, have you got any tips on how people do cope when partner uses a system bid but doesn't quite meet it in high card points?
0: I don't know whether the directors are going to thank me for this, but I've clarified this with a few directors because I wouldn't know. But this thing, they call it the rule of 29, but it's just a way to work out whether your hand's strong enough to open two clubs and not have to alert it. From what I've been told, it's okay to open two clubs with a hand that doesn't meet the rule of 29, as long as you alert two clubs. And when they ask what it is, you say it's a strong hand, or it's either 23 plus or a game-forcing hand, but it may not meet the rule of 29. Now, what I haven't been able to figure out is, how low can you go, Mariana? I mean, this isn't a limbo question.
1: Yeah.
0: But I mean, what sort of hand are you allowed to open two clubs with 10 spades to the ace, king, queen, jack? I don't believe that's what is meant to happen. And I don't even think it's a particularly good strategy. I don't think it's going to help you.
3: Whoa, here he comes again.
4: Fast thing.
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1: That's all we've got time for this week, folks. Join us next week when Barry finishes his tips.
5: Take care, and we'll see you at the table.
0: Bye for now.
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0: It's 11 o'clock. Next up, it's a Plains Feature interview, keeping you in touch with the people and events happening in our Canterbury community.
1: Kia ora, everyone, and welcome. On the 18th and the 19th of May 2026, the beautiful Christchurch Town Hall came alive with creativity, culture, music, storytelling, and powerful performances during ShowQuest 2026. ShowQuest is one of New Zealand's leading student performing arts competitions, giving young people from schools across the country a platform to express their ideas, talents, cultures, and voices through live stage performance. The event is run by the RQP, creators of events that celebrate student creativity and performance excellence. Schools from across Canterbury and beyond gathered here to showcase meaningful productions filled with music, dance, drama, Maori culture, emotion, and inspiring themes that connected deeply with the audience. And what a setting it was! The atmosphere inside the Christchurch Town Hall was simply unforgettable. Lights shining across the stage, the energy of the crowd, the emotion in every performance, and the passion these students brought to life. The audio you are about to hear was recorded live during the event on the 18th of May 2026. As this is now a past event, some announcements, timings, and references may relate specifically to those event dates. Throughout the evening, students delivered powerful performances from incredible singing and theatrical storytelling to moving cultural performances and Maori-inspired presentations carrying strong and meaningful messages. For those who couldn't attend and experience the event visually, Plains Media is here to bring you the feeling of ShowQuest through sound, allowing you to hear the energy, emotion, applauses, and atmosphere of this remarkable event. So, wherever you are, close your eyes, turn up the volume, and get ready to experience the wonderful world of ShowQuest 2026 through your ears.
2: 3, 2, 1,

Bible quiz. How are we going, Christchurch? With over 7,000 students involved each year. Before we get into it, I'd like to introduce myself. My name is Georgia from ZM. Have we got any ZM fans in the crowd? Just fake it if you are. There we go. Love to see it. I'd like to say a huge thank you to you all for coming along tonight to support your creative young ones. I know there are lots of excited students backstage, so can we just get a tester of what they can expect tonight, because they are quite nervous and your cheers will make them feel happy. 3, 2, 1. I see some smiley faces waiting backstage. That's made their night. Before we get into it, let's say a huge congratulations and thank you to our welcoming act, Equilibrium. They were the winners of Smoke Free Rock Quest last year, and they have a brand new single, Rumination, which is coming out soon. So let's give them a round of applause. And tonight, Christchurch, we have three amazing judges who are having the hard decision of having to judge every single one of the Show Quest performances tonight. So, everything from drama, theme, choreography, lighting, styling, and the music. We're thrilled to have Harmony Bevan back. And a court jester with the Court Theatre and a drama tutor with Singing Stars NZ. Harmony is passionate about improvisation and character work, exploring just how far a character can go before it tips into glorious absurdity. Please give it up for Lizzie Tolomashe.

0: sister across theatre, circus and cabaret. She founded Rollicking Entertainment in 2014, creating 10 original productions which have crisscrossed New Zealand to great acclaim and toured across 8 countries. Can we please give it up for Tacey Isles? Journey at just 8 years old in Whakatū and now resides in full-time in Ototahi Christchurch. Many of her early artistic achievements were shaped during her time at Nayland College. Yeah, Nayland College! She will win the Victoria School Music Festival Big Sing Showquest Vast Dance Festival. Since moving to Christchurch, she has become actively involved with the University of Canterbury Musical Theatre Society, where she currently serves as president. Can we please give it up for Tacey? And I wish you three all the luck in the world. The rehearsals were incredible, so the judges do have a very tough job tonight. 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I would like to say a special thank you to our regional funder, the Aotearoa Gaming Trust. Students involved in Showquest have been working hard behind the scenes. I don't need to tell you more, you know how hard they have been working. But this story, the choreography, the designing, the lighting, everything in between, has all been done by them. Shall we find out the order for tonight?
1: Yes.
0: I think we do it. There are 8 schools competing this year, and can we please give it up? Because kicking off the night is Cotswold Mata High School. Then we have West Rolleston Primary School. Student Wearable Art Showcase, 26 top junior and senior garments from the region are going to be showcased. Made by some very talented student designers from Breens Intermediate, Darfield High School, Heaton Normal Intermediate and St Margaret's College. We do have a fabulous videographer and photographer here to capture the show, so sit back, relax and let them do the hard work. I mean, you can if you've got room, put your feet up if you want to, but that's on you. There is no flash and there is no chance for you to take photos, if that's okay, if you can make sure your phones are also on silent. So how tonight is going to work? You'll hear the theme description from a student speaker. You'll watch their performances and then hear from the student captains on stage. The student captains will share a bit more from behind the scenes of their performance by answering 2 questions. And we have a special award at the end of the night to recognise excellence in public speaking. All right, you've had enough of me, it's time to get into it. Kicking off tonight, can we please give it up for Cotswold Mata High School? The new theme is Listen Here, and Quinn will tell you more about it.
2: Tēnā koutou, my name is Quinn. Cotswold Mata High's performance, Listen, shows that adults in our lives often give us a lot of advice. It can sometimes feel frustrating or hard to hear, especially when we want to do things our own way. However, it is important to remember that this advice comes from a place of love and care, and they're trying to help us do our best. Their guidance helps us learn, grow, and build confidence, so we can succeed and become the best version of ourselves. Sometimes, we just need to listen.
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0: Rockford Mutt High School, we love taking on challenges and trying our best at new opportunities. We wanted to show that we can do anything when we give it a go and try new things. Even though we are the youngest group here tonight, we have practiced the values in our story like persistence, getting back up when things are hard, being kind to each other, and working hard. We've also learned that everyone is good at different things through all the different roles in our performance.
1: At Kotsu Matai, we showed leadership by caring for each other, communicating well, and always giving things a go. Every dance had a leader, and we all helped each other learn our moves and our parts. We wanted to be good role models for the rest of our school by showing that if you work hard, you can achieve awesome things. Whae te maturanga, he oranga mau koutou. Seek after learning for the sake of your well-being. Thank you for watching our show crew's performance. We were so excited to perform at the Town Hall tonight.
2: We explore with Papa Tuanuku, the flickering heat of Mahuika, the chaos of Tawhiri Matia, and finally, the rhythmic tides of Tangaroa. The elements eventually collide, and we stand as kaitiaki, the guardians of this elemental balance.
3: In the beginning, it was Papa Tuanuku, our Earth Mother. She provides the foundation upon which we stand. From her soil, life awakens.

0: This performance is all about how the words inside our heads, both negative and positive, affect how we feel. Have you ever made a mistake and felt like it defined you? Have you ever doubted yourself or wished you could have been braver? This is the story of self-doubt and the voices inside our heads that say we aren't good enough. But it also tells a story of something stronger. Resilience, support, and learning to believe in yourself. This is the story of courage.
1: Why do I always get it wrong?
2: Because you're not very good at it.
1: I tried so hard, and it still wasn't enough.
2: It's never enough.
1: Everyone else makes it look easy.
2: Yeah, they're better than you.
1: Why can't I ever get it right?
2: Because you're weak, you'll never be good enough.
1: I'm trying. Why won't it work?
2: Because it's never going to work for you.
1: I don't think I can do this.
3: Hey, it's okay. You can do this one step at a time.
1: Really? I feel like I'm messing up.
3: Yes, really. I'm here with you. You don't have to do it alone.

0: wanted to share this performance with the intention of acknowledging those who contributed to stopping the fire and to those who had to evacuate their homes with the dreaded feeling they may never see them again. In the end, we wanted to show how our community came together and rebuilt our home.
1: Our students showed leadership by using great initiative and coming to every rehearsal with amazing enthusiasm and energy. Our tech people, Loic, Zach, and Wilbur, spent nearly every break time working on the backing track, and it really paid off. Our behind-the-scenes people, Caitlin and Davis, made sure all of the costumes were in place, and we are so lucky to have them. Our choreographers, myself, so many other children, Milena, a former dance teacher, Brianna Weaver, a teacher at St. Martin's School, worked very hard to make sure that the choreography was perfect for this performance. The firefighters, Big Flames, and singers all worked very hard to make sure that a storyline was told in this performance. We are so lucky to have so much talent at St. Martin's School. But one of the real stars of the show was Mrs. Pateman, who put so much effort and time into this performance. We appreciate her so, so much.
2: I'm on fire. I tell her, baby, I'm a fireball.
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Sticks and stones may break my bones, but I don't care what y'all say. Cause as the world turns, y'all boys gonna learn that this eagle right here don't play. You've been listening to a Plains feature interview, keeping you in touch with what's happening in our Canterbury community. This is Plains Media.